0: is CGTN Radio. Hear the difference.
1: Now the news. I'm Shane Bigham. Chinese Vice President Han Zheng has called on China and the UK to uphold true multilateralism, push forward global governance reform, and enhance stability and certainty worldwide. He made the remarks while meeting UK Foreign Secretary Yvette Cooper in Beijing. Cooper said the two countries share broad common interests and potential for cooperation in trade and investment, AI, green development, and climate action. The British Foreign Secretary is visiting China from Monday to Wednesday. China's cabinet unveiled a plan to accelerate agricultural and rural modernization during the 15th five-year plan period. The State Council says the plan aims to boost China's self-reliance and strength in agricultural science and technology, advance the modernization of agriculture, and sustain relatively fast income growth for farmers through 2030. It also calls for new breakthroughs in urban-rural integration and further progress in the high-quality development of agriculture and rural areas. Chinese Foreign Ministry spokesperson Mao Ning says hyping up external threats from military expansion and war preparations are tactics habitually used by Japanese militarists.
2: Japan's lifting of restrictions on lethal weapons exports, strengthening of its defense industry, and the accelerated shift of its security policy towards an offensive posture are all dangerous developments that bear a striking resemblance to the militarist preparations for war prior to World War II.
1: The spokesperson was responding to recent comments by Japanese Prime Minister Sanae Takeuchi and U.S. Defense Secretary Pete Hegseth on Japan's revision of the transfer rules for defense equipment and technology. NVIDIA has partnered with China's Unitree Robotics and Singapore's Sharpa to launch a new humanoid robot reference design. The platform aims to advance humanoid robotics research by streamlining development, including data collection, training, and real-world deployment. It combines Unitree's human-sized humanoid body with Sharpa's five-fingered robotic hands, while AI enables reasoning and decision-making. Unitree's IPO application is clear review on China's star market for high-tech and strategic emerging industries. Iranian state media says the Islamic Revolutionary Guard Corps has targeted a U.S. and Israeli-linked ship with a cruise missile. The armed forces said the strike was retaliation for a U.S. attack on an Iranian commercial vessel in the Gulf of Oman. It also warned that any U.S. aggression in the region would face a decisive response. Meanwhile, state media reports that Tehran has yet to respond to a U.S. framework proposal aimed at ending the ongoing conflict. The UN Security Council has met at France's request as fighting between Israel and Hezbollah intensifies, raising fears of strikes on Beirut and threatening the peace talks between the U.S. and Iran. Lebanon accused Israel of targeting civilians and infrastructure, while Israel said it was responding to Hezbollah attacks backed by Iran. China's UN envoy noted that Israeli operations have killed over 3,400 people in Lebanon, urging an immediate ceasefire and respect for Lebanon's sovereignty. France called Israel's military response unjustifiable in scale. The escalations disrupted indirect U.S.-Iran contact, although Washington says talks continue at a rapid pace. The Central Bank of Sri Lanka says inflation could approach 7%, fuel prices rise, and consumer demand remains strong. Bank officials recently raised the overnight policy rate by 100 basis points to 8.75% to curb inflationary pressures. The prolonged Middle East conflict has pushed up global fuel prices, further straining the country's inflation outlook. NASA says the launch pad damaged in last week's Blue Origin New Glenn rocket explosion at Cape Canaveral may not be restored until 2028. The facility is currently the only operational pad able to support New Glenn launches. The blast could delay future New Glenn missions and affect the schedule of some NASA lunar projects, as Blue Origin's a key commercial partner in the Artemis Moon program. The World Meteorological Organization says the current El Niño is expected to strengthen in the coming months, with most climate models forecasting at least a moderate event. The agency says the weather pattern could disrupt global temperatures and rainfall, increasing the risk of heat waves, droughts, heavy rain, and flooding. Above-average temperatures are forecast across much of the world, while parts of South Asia, the Horn of Africa, and Central America face a higher risk of drought. And that's the news. I'm Shane Bigham.
0: A young perspective on

0: that China calls illegal, of course. That is a topic likely to resurface amid renewed maritime tensions and competing narratives over international law. While China continues to stress that the so-called arbitration was illegal, from the Indo-Pacific strategy and alliance coordination to China's global security initiative and its call for common security, different versions for the region's future are emerging. So what does the latest Shangri-La dialogue reveal about the direction of Asia-Pacific security? Is the region moving towards greater cooperation or deeper bloc confrontation? For our discussions, I'm very pleased to be joined today in Tokyo by Mr. Lin Taiwei, Professor of Economics at Seoul University. In Beijing, we have Zun Ahmed Han, Research Fellow at the Center for China and Globalization. Also, Professor Ren Ying, Chair Professor at Sichuan University. And last but not least, in Shanghai, you have Xue Song, Associate Professor at the Institute of International Studies at Fudan University. Now, Mr. Lim, against the backdrop of renewed global concern over strategic maritime choke points, such as the Strait of Hormuz, discussions around the security of major Asian waterways, including, of course, the Straits of Malacca and Singapore, South China Sea, how do you see the Shangri-La dialogue and perhaps help resolve some of these issues?
1: Well, the Shangri-La dialogue is often valued as a track 1.5 dialogue, where a lot of policymakers, military officials, and politicians are able to use the corridors to have corridor diplomacy and also have panels in which they can exchange information. And because it is at track 1.5, there's a relative freedom of space for dialogue and conversation. And so a lot of people will seize upon the opportunities both in Shangri-La dialogue as well as Xiangshan dialogue to exchange information, because there's always fear that in these choke points, the fact that they are so narrow, it can result in accidental kinetic conflicts or unintended consequences. In Chinese, it's a 恰昌走火. So to prevent such accidental conflicts, it's always good to have dialogues to sort out different thinking. Exchange information.
0: Right. Professor Ren Ying, we've seen a trend whereby the United States has been trying to alienate its NATO allies. If you think about Denmark over Greenland, Germany over a potential troop withdrawal. But in Asia, it seems to me that the United States is sort of leading from behind, where Japan is playing a more active role, its leader visiting South Korea, welcoming the leaders of the countries such as the Philippines. You know, all this has sparked concern over an alliance-based regional order. In your opinion, what are the biggest strategic risks facing Indo-Pacific or Asia-Pacific at this point?
2: Well, I think the biggest strategic risks for this region remains, I think, the miscalculations and the misunderstandings that largely because of the growing intensifying major country rivalry. But also, I think, because in the region, there are some hotspot issues remain unresolved. And against this background, as you rightly pointed out, while the role of the United States remain debatable, whether it is leading behind or the continuously play a role in shaping the security sort of development, We have seen increasingly Japan is playing a very important or proactive role in this regard. Under the US-led alliances has been more military drills, more operationalized sort of drills led by the United States or US-led alliances. We have seen, I think, more sort of institutionalized develop in terms of these agreements have been signed, in terms of the involving more partners. And most importantly, I think, which is very disturbing, is that the debate on nuclear issues or nuclear sharing issues is also being, I mean, growing louder and louder. All in all, we are grateful, or we are so far, we can be happy that this region, compared to the other part of the region of the world, remains stable or conflict-free so far, not kind of hot

0: helping with the future of the world order. How do you look at this dichotomy?
1: I think this is really the biggest debate, the question of our time. Whether China poses a systemic challenge, I think, for many years, and I'll go back to the 80s and 90s, especially post-Cold War, when this entire idea of the end of history or so-called, the triumph of liberal democracy over other systems came about. And somehow, I think international relations theory and the study of IR and overall the discussions that policymakers are having, especially in the global north, really revolve around this idea that any other system basically poses a threat. Now, whether China's growth, China's growing interest also in playing a more active role in global governance, we also know that China has proposed many solutions to existing challenges, whether we talk about the BRI or the global initiatives from development and security, we know that the vast majority of the world supports these initiatives. And when we talk about a changing status quo or changing, status of countries, clearly China's status in the international order and the developing countries and even ASEAN's status in that international order has changed. So the question really is, who benefits from a changing status or a status quo or this change that we are witnessing, a very kinetic change, a very real change? We have two competing views. By and large, ASEAN supports a strong China, a China that is supporting its own growth and development, a China that is supporting the international order, the mechanisms under the UN, the international law. And we have a few voices that differ on that. And I feel, really the Shangri-La dialogue is an important platform to be able to discuss those differences. And even if they cannot be resolved, these perspectives in what direction the world should go in, what role should China be playing in an evolving multipolar world, mm-hmm. at least they reduce the chances of miscalculations.
0: Now, Professor Xie Song, we're marking the 10th anniversary of the South China Sea arbitration, the so-called arbitration that neither China recognizes nor participated some 10 years ago. That was July 2016. The Philippines and some external powers, namely the United States, continue to describe the arbitration as so-called final and legally binding, while China, of course, thinks otherwise. Looking back, I mean, is this a lawfare or so-called lawfare against China?
2: I think this arbitration itself is not recognized by China. And the arbitration itself has not really resolved anything. Arbitration requires a mutual consent of all the parties involved. An arbitration like this is a unilateral process, and it does not produce a viable solution. The process is inherently flawed. I think this ruling forces Manila to enhance its zero-sum mindset, and it hinders practical joint development between China and Manila. Furthermore, I think the ruling lacks genuine regional support in ASEAN. Most ASEAN members remain indifferent to the ruling, and they never publicly endorsed it. And even Manila itself set the ruling aside for quite a while during the Duterte administration. Consequently, its actual impact on the regional diplomacy remains really limited. And ultimately, I think the ruling sometimes become an instrument for external intervention.
0: Because international law, including UNCLOS, a key piece of legislation globally on maritime disputes, explicitly says that the Hague or whatever tribunals cannot rule on sovereignty, which is exactly what this piece of so-called arbitration did. Mr. Lim, during the Shangri-La dialogue, Japan, Australia, and New Zealand intensified discussions on defense interoperability and maritime cooperation, including Japan's push to export Mogami-class frigates to New Zealand. Of course, supporters like this. They think this is a way to strengthen regional security, while critics see it as another step towards block-based deterrence in the Pacific. What are your thoughts on this?
3: Well, there seems to be a trend towards like-minded partners trying to work more with each other. This is because we are living in a polycrisis world where there are a number of kinetic conflicts that has happened. And so many countries are worried about their defense and security. And so one of the first instincts that they search for is to look for like-minded partners to work with. And apparently this is the trend right now. It is not just restricted to

Japan, Australia, and New Zealand. But if you look around, you can also see, for example, Cambodia acquiring Chinese security defense equipment, and others, for example, like Philippines acquiring Indian supersonic cruise missiles. So each of them sort of look at their own national interests and decide what are the like-minded partners that they are comfortable in working with, and also to shore up their preparation for their own security and defense and national interests in a polycrisis world where kinetic conflicts have happened. So this is likely to be the trend that we see from henceforth. It also means that there will

0: continues.
1: Professor Wang Ying, some countries argue that the so-called freedom of navigation is affected, is impacted in the South China Sea. The freedom of navigation, the freedom of, you know, making sure the sea lanes are open are under threat because of the Chinese behavior. But now in 2026, if we look at the Strait of Hormuz, I mean, which country is bombing Iran, a sovereign nation, slaughtering its head of state and doing this blockade? Of course, Iran did part of that as well. Who is really blocking the waterways and the trade routes and the sea lanes?
2: Well, I think the freedom of navigations or overflight have been always, I mean, over the past decades. We were talking about the South China Sea arbitration. As we know that in the wake of the military attacks by United States and Israel against Iran, the only real substantial sort of threat to the freedom of navigation or unimpeded passage of straits comes from that conflict, and literally from the stop of the blocking of the Strait of Hormuz and by Iran, and as a countermeasure by the United States, and consequently the speculations that the other possibility, I mean, passages of the other checkpoints and so on and so forth. So all in all, if we're talking about this region, talking about the freedom navigation for South China, related to South China Sea, the Chinese point is it's never been sort of affected if it is done in a legal way. But of course, the United States is looking for something different. That is something I think China has a very different views along this line. All in all, I think the freedom of navigation has to be guaranteed by following international laws, including the UNCLOS.
1: Zun, let me ask you about this. I think Professor Wang Ying just made brilliant points, right? This is the final irony of life. When the United States accused China of blocking the sea lanes in South China Sea, we've seen how robust the trade of oil, of natural gas, have been flowing for the past 10 years. And now with the strike on Iran and the counterstrike and the blockade, the true blockade of the Strait of Hormuz, we see the impact on the global economic and trade and, of course, the financial markets.
3: I mean, of course, in his meeting also with President Xi, Trump mentioned, you know, they blocked the strait and then we blocked on top of that, but we really wanted to be open. You know, the funny thing is that our threshold for what to tolerate or what to expect from the United States, unfortunately, increasingly in recent decades, and I wouldn't say this is a recent phenomenon. Obviously, blocking the Strait of Hormuz has served as a very important reminder of, you know, why international law really matters, why no one country should consider itself above international law. And let's also, I mean, take a moment to remind ourselves what's happening in Latin America right now, in Venezuela and Cuba. So the problem really is that there is one country, and then it has other very close allies. Every administration is different. President Trump does not take his NATO allies, or, I mean, he has a very different strategy as compared to the previous administration. But at the same time, the problem is they think of themselves and some very close allies to be above international law. United States being in the Indo-Pacific region, in other parts of the world, is somehow their right because they are the policemen of the world. And whatever, this, we want more multilateralism, right? But they're pursuing a minilateralism, which is something that obviously Professor Lim also referred to, that like-minded partners. And the issue with this is that it is stoking, again, bloc politics, a zero-sum mindset that sees partners or countries present in the region itself, including China, their involvement, their presence as a threat. And again, this is because they do not want to share influence. They don't want to share economic growth. They don't want to share global governance. And they might just see China's success, China's significance, China's growing importance and interest in solutions when it comes to global governance and the international order as a threat because it replaces their dominance. So I completely agree with what Professor Wang Ying said, and I feel that the problem really is about perception. like again was mentioned by Professor Lin, there's so many, we are in a world where

0: multiple crises, and many of these crises really are imagined. And the real solution is not to find so-called like-minded partners or form alliances or stoke bloc politics or see other countries that are going to remain there, that are going to continue growing, mm-hmm. whose significance is only increasing, not to just diagnose them as threats, but instead to talk to them and to figure out what are the real solutions through which we can address these misunderstandings.
1: Unazum, I think due credit should be given to your country, your home country, Pakistan, for its exemplary role in brokering the peace or potentially brokering a peace between Iran and the United States. You know, an Islamabad Accord is emerging, according to reports, and we hope and that accord, that ceasefire can hold.
0: Absolutely. And Wang Guan, you know, here is, I think, what Pakistan's role today. Obviously, we have the support of the world, really. Everyone wants a solution. And Pakistan does not want a war next door. We do not want a war in Iran. We have the relations with countries in the region for us to be trusted. We have Beijing and Islamabad have, obviously, an ironclad friendship. We have trust with Washington right now. And I think here's the important point in this conversation as well. Islamabad's role today is what every country can pursue. Instead of choosing one or the other, instead of thinking, okay, we can either work with the US or with Beijing or with another capital, every country can pursue this kind of policy where they pursue their own interests. They see where we can fill gaps, where we can be of help, of assistance for a broader vision of connectivity, multilateralism, peace, diplomacy. Every country can play that role, and every country can choose, rather than choosing sides or being part of bloc politics or these smaller alliances, to think of a broader vision of connectivity, building trust, and thinking of solutions, really, in a world that's marred with conflicts and challenges.
1: Professor Xue Song, ASEAN countries have traditionally emphasized strategic autonomy and, in their own words, ASEAN centrality. As geopolitical tensions continue to rise, how do you think can Southeast Asian countries maintain their strategic autonomy, strategic space, while preserving regional stability and this cohesiveness?
2: ASEAN can preserve its strategic space through three practical approaches, platforms hosted by individual state members. Singapore's Shangri-La Dialogue offer and complementary arena talk, and they provide a neutral space your powers to convene and communicate. And secondly, ASEAN states reject zero-sum mindset or so-called as picking side. They should clear boundaries to military cooperation with major powers. And meanwhile, they must deepen economic ties with all the sides. I think true autonomy means refusing to become a proxy of any major power. And thirdly, ASEAN should diversify its partnerships. Bring more diverse stakeholders into the region, create a multipolar balance, and this adds more anchors for the regional stability and prosperity. However, I should warn that this does not mean building exclusive unilateral security blocks, and it's all about open and inclusive cooperation instead of small circles.
1: Professor Lim, how do you think Southeast Asia can actually be a broker of peace instead of becoming this battleground for war, made such by major powers?
3: ASEAN has always played an intermediary role. In fact, one of its greatest contributions is that it helps to intermediate between the three great powers in Northeast Asia, CJK, China, Japan, and Korea, through ASEAN Plus 3. So ASEAN is likely to continue to play this ASEAN centrality role, in which it can be a hub and spokes model, whereby all big powers can be the spokes that can connect to the hub of ASEAN. And ASEAN can be a convenient place for great powers to discuss their concerns in a neutral forum. ASEAN countries have also been very keen to engage all big powers, middle powers, particularly recently, with the Carney Doctrine. Canada has been trying to promote the middle power diplomacy. So it's not just the great superpowers of China and the US, but also to bring in the middle powers to play a role in this ecosystem as we gradually transition into a multi-polarity world in which all powers would have a very important role to play in order to preserve peace in the region. So this is the kind of role that ASEAN aspires to play as a hub and spokes model for all these middle powers and great powers to come together.
1: Right. Professor Rong Ying, you have the final word. Help us understand Beijing's grand strategy and its vision for regional security that is different from alliance-based models here in Asia Pacific.
4: Well, I think China's vision or grand strategy for the regional security or regional security architecture has been consistent and clear. I think the first and foremost is underpinned by the security sort of a concept featuring comprehensive, common, cooperative, and sustainabilities. And also, I think it is very much pursued, I think, or implemented by the model, again, advocated by China in light of this concept, which features indivisible security, inclusive security, and also very much focus on, I think, development, a balanced approach to development security. And last but not least, I can see that China has always very much attached importance to the role played by ASEAN, supporting and encouraging ASEAN to be more proactive and not only try to bring all the major powers together, but I think personally, I would want to see speak louder for what they want to see in terms of the regional security. So we do have a different vision, and definitely, I think, different from the alliance sort of politics, different from the military or deterrence that some countries are pursuing. It is, I think, a vision, at least of the past decades, have shown, experience shown, it is going to succeed. The only question or the challenge so far is whether we can continue to pursue as a kind of a convergent sort of idea for the peace and lasting peace and stability of the region.
1: Thanks very much, Professor Rong, and I want to thank all our panelists for their participation for this edition of The Hub. Thank you so much for tuning in. Our news coverage continues on CGTN. Bye, and take care.

0: 2,500 years ago, an old man rode on his buffalo and headed west of China. 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

0: Some say Chinese is one of the most difficult languages in the world, and learning it is almost impossible.
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2: It's just complicated. 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
0: Only because you're not learning it in the right way. 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
7: Hello and welcome to CGTN's Global Business. I'm Lincoln Humphreys, and here are the headlines we're tracking for you.Capital rules. China unveils new outbound investment regulations to boost industrial and supply chain cooperation and protect national security, taking effect July 1st. Fast track listing. Humanoid robot maker Unitree passes Star Market IPO review in just 73 days, the fastest this year, with an estimated fundraising target of 4.2 billion yuan.And grassroots growth, the unique rural revival plan, is changing lives in southwest China's Xishuangbanna. A small Dai ethnic village hires a village CEO to drive economic growth. China has issued new regulations, effective July 1, on outbound investment to push ahead high-level opening up while safeguarding national security. The regulations reaffirm China's commitment to aligning its trade and investment rules with globally accepted high-standard norms.They emphasize China's opposition to unilateralism and protectionism, as well as its support for an open global economy. Under the regulations, the government encourages investors to conduct outbound investments based on market principles and to actively participate in international competition and cooperation. Investors are required to comply with local laws and regulations, respect local customs and culture, and avoid endangering China's national security, state interests, or public interests.The regulations prohibit investors from exporting or using goods, technologies, services, or data that are banned or restricted from export. Indirect methods such as overseas labor dispatch, technical support, and training are also forbidden. Relevant government departments are tasked with conducting security reviews of outbound investments that threaten or could threaten national security.The regulations also outline countermeasures against foreign organizations and individuals that undermine China's national sovereignty, security, or development interests, or that engage in unfair trade practices against Chinese companies. Let's hear what an expert had to say about the significance.
8: On one hand, the regulations better protect the legal rights and interests of outbound investment, helping companies and individuals avoid and resolve potential risks by creating a regulated and transparent institutional environment. On the other hand, the regulations provide strong support for businesses going global by optimizing the comprehensive service system, focusing on the integrated development goal of trade and investment,and improving the public service platform from all angles.
7: For some added expert insights on China's new regulations on outbound investment, I'd like to bring in Wang Yaoqing, an associate professor of economics at Peking University. Thank you very much for joining us on the show. So what are the most notable changes introduced by these new regulations compared to the current rules? Do they represent a significant tightening, or are they better understood as a refinement aimed at aligning more closely with international norms?
9: Well, thank you for having me, Lincoln.So I like the word refinement. So China's outbound investment rules have been quite fragmented across different departments and could be vague in where the red lines are. And this rule refined this to a more cohesive legal framework. It's not uniformly stricter, but it does add a national security review mechanism for investment affecting sensitive sectors like technology or data. And it also imposes clearer penalties for those prohibited activities. On the other hand, it explicitly provides powerful protective tools aligned with international norms, for example, an investigation mechanism to counter discriminatory foreign measures. So in essence, this rule makes it clear where the bar on compliance red lines is, but also simultaneously offer legal resources for risk management. For well-prepared investors, they generally benefit from these more transparent rules and clearer boundaries.
7: So these new regulations tie investment approval to national security considerations while simultaneously promoting a high standard opening up. How can China strike the right balance between these two objectives?
9: Well, rather than viewing security and openness as conflicting objectives, the regulation seeks to create a predictable, rules-based framework to strike a more institutionalized balance between the two. So it improves the legal protection of overseas investors, supports high-quality international business in global industry and supply chains. And at the same time, it establishes security reviews, compliance requirements, also risk prevention mechanism to ensure that outbound investment does not undermine China's sovereignty, security, or development interest. And this approach is consistent with the broader trend among major economies, which are increasingly combining investment facilitation with security oversight. So ultimately, this China's goal is not to reduce openness, but to make openness more sustainable and resilient, also secure.
7: Thank you very much, Wang Yaojing. I appreciate you breaking that down for us. She's associate professor at economics at Peking University. Appreciate it. Now, German pharmaceutical and technology company Merck, which has operated in the Chinese market for more than 90 years, is now stepping up its investment in the country. On Monday, the company opened its Greater Bay Area Innovation and Collaboration Centre in Shenzhen. Merck's China president, Roger Janssen, said the project reflects the company's confidence in China's innovation potential.
10: Breakthroughs is basically what we're all after, and breakthroughs and innovation is typically not a solo act. This is really where we need to bring teams together. And I think that's also the main idea behind this innovation and collaboration effort of Merck. We have the government who provides us policy. We have also the Academy of Science and academia in general together, which is bringing us ideas and innovation. And we have ourselves as a company who brings scale potentially. All together, I think this is like the cocktail which is going to bring a new innovation forward. It is, by the way, perfectly aligned with the 15 five-year plan objectives, and in that regard, we are going in the right direction. Maybe one other comforting factor is the fact that China is producing a lot of scientists, and producing a lot of scientists for the future as well. So we're very focused also in this project here on academia, and academia is producing many STEM students. In the last statistics I have seen, China produces 3.5 million STEM graduates every year, and that's way beyond any other country out here. So really, the science of today is happening here in China, also increasingly in the south of China here, and that's why we are in Shenzhen.
7: The Regional Comprehensive Economic Partnership, or RCEP, is delivering real benefits to its members. Under the mega deal, rules of origin eliminate tariffs on goods traded between signatory states, allowing foreign trade enterprises to pay less on exports to RCEP markets. RCEP also speeds up customs clearance, cutting time costs and making it easier for businesses to trade internationally. The RCEP is the world's largest free trade agreement, covering 15 economies. The pact accounts for one-third of the global population and one-third of world GDP. According to the Asian Development Bank, by 2030, the RCEP will add $245 billion and 2.8 million jobs to the regional economy. In April alone, Chinese authorities issued nearly 35,000 certificates of origin under RCEP worth $987 million. The RCEP is raising customs clearance efficiency and strengthening trade ties among its members. At the border crossing that connects the Vietnamese city of Lao Cai with the Chinese town of Hua Kuo, the flow of goods is accelerating, driven by improved connectivity and more efficient customs procedures. Yang Jinghao has more.
11: Durians winning over more Chinese consumers. Widely grown across Southeast Asia, it is now exported to China in growing volumes, with Vietnam as a key supplier.
12: Actually, I'm not a fan of durian, but this really tastes special.
11: The Hua Kuo port on the China-Vietnam border in southwest China's Yunnan province is a key gateway for Vietnamese agricultural products entering China. Local traders say business is booming, especially for durian.
13: On a normal busy day, we handle about 30 containers. At peak times, it can exceed 70. Last year, our trade totaled around 300 million yuan.
11: Durian is just one illustration of the expanding trade between China and Vietnam. Official data shows bilateral trade reached a record $290 billion in 2025, with China remaining Vietnam's largest trading partner for multiple consecutive years. Chinese exports to Vietnam are also broadening, spanning electronics, machinery, and everyday consumer goods. A Yunnan-based Phanolopsis cultivation company provides a clear example of this growing trend.
14: Our very first order with Vietnam was for about a few thousand units. And this past year, we've shipped about 200,000 units to Vietnam.
11: Behind the continued growth in bilateral trade is the development of smart ports. Border officers now use technologies such as under-vehicle inspection robot and intelligent life detection devices to support their work.
15: Previously, it took about 10 minutes for each driver to complete inspection and exit procedures. Now, the process can be shortened to just 2 to 3 minutes.
11: At customs clearance points, 5G handheld devices and other digital tools are also helping improve efficiency, along with more facilitation measures.
16: We have set up green channels and dedicated service windows and implemented a 24/7 appointment-based clearance system. This allows enterprises to declare at any time and ensure customs can process applications immediately.
11: Experts say the real breakthrough now would depend on how well the two sides align industrial systems and regulatory standards, turning connectivity into fully integrated long-term growth.
17: Going forward, the two countries need closer coordination to accelerate progress in areas such as product standards, technical regulations, rules of origin certification, and simplified approval procedures. We should also expand the use of local currencies in settlement and improve cross-border financial services.
11: The scholar adds that improving infrastructure connectivity remains critical, with the new momentum emerging in cross-border transport development.
18: This railway has witnessed more than a century of cross-border exchanges. Today, as China and Vietnam advance plans and agreements to modernize and expand rail connectivity, the two neighbors are looking to unlock faster, smoother trade and deeper economic ties. Yang Jinghao, CGTN, Hekou County, Yunnan Province.
7: For an even better understanding on the trade ties between China and RCEP members, let's bring back our guest, Wang Yaoqing, Associate Professor of Economics at Peking University. Thank you very much for staying on the line. So as the largest economy within RCEP, what has China's most significant contributions to regional economic and trade development been, and how have these contributions made a tangible impact on the global economy?
19: Well, first of all, China's vast market has created strong demand for products from other RCEP members. This provides important opportunities for exporters across Asia Pacific. And also, second, China plays a central role in regional supply chains, particularly in manufacturing sector. It is easier for companies to source components across member economies, which improves efficiency. And third, China has contributed to better connectivity through investments in transportation, logistics, digital infrastructure, and cross-border e-commerce, which helps lower trade costs and facilitate business activities throughout the region. And this more integrated Asia-Pacific market has supported global growth at a time of especially economic uncertainty nowadays, and strengthened the resilience of international supply chains and helped keep the prices of many consumers and industrial goods affordable. So looking ahead, the continued implementation of RCEP is expected to further enhance regional competitiveness, strengthen supply chain connectivity, and also make Asia Pacific as an even more important engine of global economic growth.
7: Thank you very much, Wang Yaoqing. Really appreciate your expertise and time. She is Associate Professor of Economics at Peking University.
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7: Chinese humanoid robot maker Unitree has passed its IPO review on China's tech-focused STAR Market. Unitree specializes in high-performance humanoid and quadruped robots, robot components, and embodied AI models. Research firm Omdia ranks Unitree first globally with an estimated 32% market share. The IPO is expected to raise 4.2 billion yuan, or about $600 million. Based on the offering price, the company's valuation stands at 42 billion yuan, or $6 billion. Unitree plans to use the funds to invest in cutting-edge technologies and consolidate its industrial lead. Unitree cleared the IPO review in just 73 days, the fastest this year, highlighting China's support for homegrown tech companies. Unitree opened its first Asia Experience Centre at a Shanghai shopping destination, drawing more than 10,000 visitors on opening day. The immersive retail space brings cutting-edge embodied AI and robot technology from the lab to a prime commercial district, offering the public a hands-on glimpse into future living experiences.
3: Unitree Robotics, one of China's leading robotics companies, officially opened its first robotics experience center in Asia on May 31st on Shanghai's iconic commercial destination Nanjing Road West. The launch drew enthusiastic crowds, including local residents, international visitors, and fans who traveled from other cities early in the morning to experience the company's immersive tech-focused retail environment. Considering the need for interactive experiences, we chose a location near the second floor terrace. It has attracted many tech enthusiasts, international tourists, and families with children, all showing great interest.
21: I've been always very excited about Unitree robots, so I was like, okay, I have to come in. I'm excited to see some robots doing kung fu, for example.
22: The hardware is amazing, yeah. I guess I wonder how strong this is, like the grip force.
3: The store offers a range of products, including robots, robotic dogs, panda-themed merchandise, fitness sticks, and more, while also allowing customers to experience operating the robots firsthand.
23: Here you can see the internal structure of the robots. Although I'm older, I'm still very interested in learning about humanoid robots. It's a way to keep up with the times.
24: Our store is a space that integrates product sales, product experience, and immersive experiences. We will also unveil new technologies here.
3: The new embodied AI Experience Center attracted over 10,000 visitors on its opening day, bringing cutting-edge robotics technology from the lab to a major commercial district. It offers the general public a regular, immersive window into future living experiences.
7: Staying with Unitree Robotics, the company has teamed up with US chip maker NVIDIA on a humanoid robot platform for universities and researchers. The project combines NVIDIA's AI computing technology with Unitree's H2 humanoid robot as the Chinese firm moves closer to a potential listing. We spoke with venture capital expert Rob Nias, who says this type of partnership could drive wider adoption of AI-powered robots through lower costs and greater efficiency.
25: China has that vast industrial capability now, so mechanization and robotization make perfect sense in that context. So you have an amazing base of local customers and a national support from the very top. You know, it's a very good real market for everyone else. You know, I think it's happening around the world. It just doesn't have that level of investment that's centralized like you have in China. I think it's too early to say again, because if you look at these robots, most of them aren't going to have like a GPU type chip on them, like which is what NVIDIA makes. They're going to have, if they do have AI built into the robot itself, they're going to have very specialized chips that are lower cost and higher efficiency, because you always have constraints. You don't have a data center in your factory. You have maybe robots in your factory. So the space for everything either has to be offloaded to a proper data center for the computing power, or you use very specialized chips in the robots themselves. So I think NVIDIA has to be part of that ecosystem no matter what. But I don't know it'll be what they're selling right now with GPUs. I think they're basically ensuring they have a space at the table when those things do start ramping up and requiring more power. Honestly, with everything I've done in robotics, like it's real, it happens. It just happens at a far slower pace than people expect. I think right now, to the markets, NVIDIA can do no wrong. So certainly won't talk against anything NVIDIA does. But I think like any big company, they have to have a footprint in every way, the same way Intel has done the past 20 or 30 years. Every single thing that was a smart gadget or IoT or smart home, Intel had some component for that. Did it really become a profit center? Not really at all. But when you're that kind of company, you have to have a finger in every pie.
7: The world's top robotics experts are gathering in Vienna for the International Conference on Robotics and Automation. Leading companies in the industry say they're seeking to advance technology for the greater good of humanity. Johannes Pleschberger reports from Vienna.
0: This is one of the most important events on the global robotics calendar. And with the industry changing so quickly, interest is high. Around 9,000 researchers, engineers, and business leaders are taking part, sharing ideas and exploring the latest innovations shaping the future of robotics. The conference comes as countries around the world step up investment in automation. Factory robots are increasingly being seen as a way to boost productivity and help industries deal with labor shortages. Organizers say they also want to ensure these technologies are developed in ways that benefit society as a whole.
1: You want to replace humans with robots because of a very good purpose. Bring out the humans from the dangerous places and get in a machine and then let the humans do the more cognitive stuff. I'm very happy that the biggest world conference in robotics is in Vienna. We expect nearly 200 companies that exhibit. Actually, the majority of exhibitors, 69, are from China.
0: One of the biggest talking points this year is the rise of humanoid robots. Once largely confined to research labs, they are now making their way onto factory floors. BMW recently announced it will begin using humanoid robots in production this summer, while several Chinese companies have already been testing and deploying them on factory floors. At the same time, China is putting robotics at the center of its new five-year plan. The goal is to bring artificial intelligence into the physical world, with robots expected to play a growing role in driving industrial upgrading and economic growth. Johannes Pleschberger, CGTN, Vienna.
7: After 5 years of consolidating national poverty alleviation achievements, China's rural areas are now focusing on revitalizing their economies through innovative governance models and more diverse business entities. Our new special coverage, Rural Remix, explores three villages with unique development paths. And in this first episode, a Dai ethnic village near China's southwest border, I spoke with a chief executive officer who manages all local businesses there. Deep in China's southwest corner nestles Manlanchan. The stunning beauty of this little village strikes you immediately. Such a rich abundance from every tree and garden, dripping heavy with fruits, veggies and flowers. You look a little deeper through the trees, though, you'll see these traditional Dai houses. You look a little bit deeper still, and many of these old houses have new additions, more modern constructions. Now they're building something different, just as impressive. This is Li Fa Xin. He's not the village chief, he's the village's chief executive officer. For generations, this region's core industries were agricultural, tea, rubber, tobacco. The obvious opportunities now are growing in tourism. But it's the China Agricultural University leading this foray away from just farming.
2: We came here since 2023. When we came here, we saw the idle assets, and we established this idea to introduce new businesses into these villages to activate these sleeping assets.
7: One such sleeping asset Professor Zhang was referring to has been awakened with appropriate caffeination. The village's old water tower, now a cool little cafe. Another sleeping asset, and now a very good place for a snooze, is the resort-style pool. This used to be a fish pond. Construction and maintenance of sleek, modern amenities means you have to float a fair bit of risk. Diving in head first, leading from the front, is the village chief. First mover's advantage, he manages the resort pool and the breakfast buffet, plus some homestays. This businessman from Little Elephant Cacao wants to bring chocolate production and processing to the village. The village chief, being the way and showing the way, has convinced more than a dozen households to join the initiative. But as always in business, the main factor, if it makes dollars, it makes sense. Scared money don't make none, but the risk here is mitigated. Villages contribute roughly a quarter of the initial investment. Local authorities, coordinated with banks, provide low-interest loans, a rate just over 2% of up to 200,000 yuan per household. To ease the initial financial burden and encourage participation, the income split is front-loaded. In the first year, villages receive 90% of revenue, dropping to 80% in year two and 70% in year three. Once household loans are fully repaid, their share stabilizes at a minimum of 60%, the remainder going to the collective. In fact, some businesses, like this newly opened convenience store, has taken the leap with entirely their own capital, but they still have to share the dividends with the entire village. Even the locals who aren't taking part entrepreneurially still get a share. Work hard, play hard, reap the rewards. Our visit coincided with the Dai traditional New Year's Day celebrations. And I'm very happy to see the old way of life is still thriving, despite new, more modern enterprises moving in. The traditional side of this village even attracted some young entrepreneurs to set up shop here, despite its remote location and low foot traffic, for now. As I witness traditional culture converging with homegrown innovation, attracting outside entrepreneurial talent, I dwell on the challenge that all quaint little towns face when they want a bigger share of the tourism boom. How do you gain that big business growth without losing the little village charm?
2: We need to ask the villagers first. And of course, so far, there are many ideas going on, like we need to expand the businesses. As we mentioned, they have a lot of new ideas to connect this village with other villages. But first, you know, the villagers will finally decide what they want.
7: They say it takes a village to raise a child, but what does it take to raise a village beyond dependence on farming? In the same way that a growing child benefits greatly from different households and guardians and mentors, a growing business benefits from different income streams. Strength, resilience, sustainability, success from diversification. And that is it for this edition of Global Business. I'm Lincoln Humphries in Beijing. You've been wonderful.

0: From north to south, east to west, people in China are chasing their dreams and leaving their mark. Want to know how they beat the odds and made a difference? Footprints brings you the true life stories of their journeys.
1: Ever wondered what's actually going on in Africa through the perspective of an African? How are things really going between China and Africa? What's the narrative of this relationship? Well, get a perspective with China-Africa Talk. 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
1: Now the news. I'm Shane Bigham. Chinese Vice President Han Zheng has called on China and the UK to uphold true multilateralism, push forward global governance reform, and enhance stability and certainty worldwide. He made the remarks while meeting UK Foreign Secretary Yvette Cooper in Beijing. Cooper said the two countries share broad common interests and potential for cooperation in trade and investment, AI, green development, and climate action. The British Foreign Secretary is visiting China from Monday to Wednesday. China's cabinet unveiled a plan to accelerate agricultural and rural modernization during the 15th five-year plan period. The State Council says the plan aims to boost China's self-reliance and strengthen agricultural science and technology, advance the modernization of agriculture, and sustain relatively fast income growth for farmers through 2030. It also calls for new breakthroughs in urban-rural integration and further progress in the high-quality development of agriculture and rural areas. Chinese Foreign Ministry spokesperson Mao Ning says hyping up external threats from military expansion and war preparations are tactics habitually used by Japanese militarists.
2: Japan's lifting of restrictions on lethal weapons exports, strengthening of its defense industry, and the accelerated shift of its security policy towards an offensive posture are all dangerous developments that bear a striking resemblance to the militarist preparations for war prior to World War II.
1: The spokesperson was responding to recent comments by Japanese Prime Minister Sanae Takeuchi and U.S. Defense Secretary Pete Hegseth on Japan's revision of the transfer rules for defense equipment and technology. NVIDIA has partnered with China's Unitree Robotics and Singapore's Sharpa to launch a new humanoid robot reference design. The platform aims to advance humanoid robotics research by streamlining development, including data collection, training, and real-world deployment. It combines Unitree's human-sized humanoid body with Sharpa's five-fingered robotic hands, while AI

0: enables reasoning and decision-making. Unitree's IPO application is clear review on China's star market for high-tech and strategic emerging industries. Iranian state media says the Islamic Revolutionary Guard Corps has targeted a U.S. and Israeli-linked ship with a cruise missile. The armed forces said the strike was retaliation for a U.S. attack on an Iranian commercial vessel in the Gulf of Oman. It also warned that any U.S. aggression in the region would face a decisive response. Meanwhile, state media reports that Tehran has yet to respond to a U.S. framework proposal aimed at ending the ongoing conflict. The UN Security Council has met at France's request as fighting between Israel and Hezbollah intensifies, raising fears of strikes on Beirut and threatening the peace talks between the U.S. and Iran. Lebanon accused Israel of targeting civilians and infrastructure, while Israel said it was responding to Hezbollah attacks backed by Iran. China's UN envoy noted that Israeli operations have killed over 3,400 people in Lebanon, urging an immediate ceasefire and respect for Lebanon's sovereignty. France called Israel's military response unjustifiable in scale. The escalations disrupted indirect U.S.-Iran contact, although Washington says talks continue at a rapid pace. The Central Bank of Sri Lanka says inflation could approach 7%. Fuel prices rise and consumer demand remains strong. Bank officials recently raised the overnight policy rate by 100 basis points to 8.75% to curb inflationary pressures. The prolonged Middle East conflict has pushed up global fuel prices, further straining the country's inflation outlook. NASA says the launch pad damaged in last week's Blue Origin New Glenn rocket explosion at Cape Canaveral may not be restored until 2028. The facility is currently the only operational pad able to support New Glenn launches. The blast could delay future New Glenn missions and affect the schedule of some NASA lunar projects, as Blue Origin's a key commercial partner in the Artemis Moon program. The World Meteorological Organization says the current El Niño is expected to strengthen in the coming months, with most climate models forecasting at least a moderate event. The agency says the weather pattern could disrupt global temperatures and rainfall, increasing the risk of heat waves, droughts, heavy rain, and flooding. Above-average temperatures are forecast across much of the world, while parts of South Asia, the Horn of Africa, and Central America face a higher risk of drought. And that's the news. I'm Shane Bigham.
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3: Hello and welcome to World Today. I'm Ding Heng in Beijing. Coming up, China calls on Brazil to jointly counter external challenges as they deepen their ties. South Korea's export growth hits four-decade high on AI chip boom. Hungary's Prime Minister Magyar threatens legal action if the country's president refuses to resign. And NBA star Stephen Curry signs with Chinese sportswear company Li-Ning. To listen to this episode again or to catch up on our previous episodes, you can download our podcast by searching World Today. First up, Chinese Foreign Minister Wang Yi says China stands ready to work with Latin American and Caribbean nations, including Brazil, to deepen and expand cooperation. He made remarks at a foreign ministerial level strategic dialogue with his Brazilian counterpart, Mauro Vieira, here in Beijing. He said bilateral ties have become increasingly global, strategic, and far-reaching in influence. Wang Yi called on China and Brazil to counter various external challenges and build greater synergy for each other's modernization drives and the unity and self-improvement of the global South. Mauro Vieira, for his part, said that Brazil looks forward to consolidating strategic mutual trust, deepening practical cooperation, and achieving common prosperity. So for more, joining us now on the line is Dr. Jiang Shixue, Distinguished Professor at the College of International Relations, Sichuan International Studies University. So thank you very much for joining us today, Professor Jiang Shixue. First of all, this is the fifth global strategic dialogue between China and Brazil. How do you understand this comment from the Chinese foreign minister that ties between China and Brazil are increasingly becoming global, strategic, and far-reaching in influence.
4: Well, as you know, China and Brazil are very important countries or members of the so-called Global South. And China, largest developing country in the world, and Brazil is the largest one in Western Hemisphere. Also, the two countries upgraded their partnership in 2024 with a name called A Community with a Shared Future for a More Just World and More Sustainable Planet. So in order to achieve this purpose, I think the high-level officials from both sides need to discuss and consult about everything. And as we know that this time, the two foreign ministers discussed lots of topics, ranging from global affairs, international order, to bilateral relationship in the field of economy, trade, investment, people-to-people exchanges.
3: Yeah. In terms of jointly repelling external challenges, can you put your fingers on the common external challenges faced by China and Brazil?
4: The world we are facing now is totally different compared with a few years ago. As you know, that the U.S. does not pay any respect towards the U.N. Charter, international law, all kinds of things. And now it is believed that the law of the jungle is very popular in terms of international relations. I think both China and Brazil are faced with big challenges. And also, the war between different countries are still going on. I think China and Brazil should do something to protect world peace, as well as to maintain multilateralism, as well as to fight against the so-called hegemonies and the unilateralism. So both China and Brazil have a very important role to play on the global stage.
3: Now, actually, in this dialogue in Beijing, the Brazilian minister said multilateralism is under unprecedented attack. And in that context, the joint construction of a community with a shared future is more relevant than ever amid the current international turbulence. Why do you think the Brazilian side is happy, is willing to endorse China's wording regarding building a community with a shared future?
4: First of all, I want to point out that, as I just mentioned, that both countries established a kind of a community with a shared future for a more just world and a more sustainable planet. And this partnership is part of the overall partnership for a community with shared future for mankind. So Brazil is willing to construct this partnership with China. And secondly, the U.S. has done many, many things which is negative to the countries in Latin America to protect regional peace. Maduro was kidnapped in early January this year, and Cuba is now under heavy blockade by the U.S. So for the time being, no one knows what will happen to Cuba. So I think Brazil, as the most important country in the Western Hemisphere, need to join hands with China to protect the regional peace as well as world peace. So both sides should consult with each other on a wide range of topics.
3: Last year, two-way trade between China and Brazil reached 160

0: China's economic cooperation with Brazil has been moving forward very rapidly. On the one hand, Brazil has lots of natural resources. On the other hand, it needs foreign capital from China to make investment. At the same time, China needs to import raw materials, needs to open up its market, as well as to make international investment in other countries. So there is a very good complementarity between the two sides. And the result so far is very good. And I believe that in the process of constructing the partnership for a community of shared future, I think economic cooperation will play a more and more important role in the near future.
1: And now it seems the economic ties between China and Brazil are not just confined to traditional merchandise trade or trade in goods. I think they are also actively exploring new potentials, new opportunities in technological cooperation, supply chain cooperation, etc. Now, actually, according to some media reports, the Brazilian top diplomat's trip to China this time carries an urgent commercial purpose because Brazil is nowadays seeking to secure its fertilizer supplies that have been disrupted by the ongoing U.S.-Israeli war against Iran and the shock at the Strait of Hormuz, for example. And I guess no one needs a reminder about the importance of fertilizer to Brazil's agricultural economy, which is a central pillar industry in the Brazilian overall economy. So, what kind of support do you think China is capable of giving to the Brazilian side in this particular field?
0: Well, Brazil has been doing quite well in expanding its overseas market in terms of many things. And China has made a certain kind of contributions towards this end. Now, because of the wars in different parts of the world, so Brazil needs fertilizer. And I think China can offer a certain kind of help in two aspects. On the one hand, China can sell more fertilizers to Brazil, okay? And on the other hand, I think China can export or can transfer some kind of technology to make fertilizer for Brazil. And as you know, that Brazil's economy is still based on selling raw materials. But over the past 2 or 3 years, particularly since President Lula came to power, Brazil wants to strengthen its foundation for scientific and technology and also technological base. I think in this regard, China can offer a certain kind of help. And Brazil has a strong wish to transfer some technology from China. And this kind of technology transfer is also part of the South-South cooperation. So I can expect that in the near future, China and Brazil will achieve very good results in terms of technology transfer. And for the time being, I think China can do something to help Brazil to increase its output for fertilizer.
1: During Mauro Vieira's visit to China, there has also been a meeting that addressed the reform of the World Trade Organization. What do you think are the shared interests for China and Brazil in this regard, and how can the two sides meaningfully push forward WTO reforms?
0: Well, China is an important country for the global market. And over the past several decades, as we can see that Brazil also depends heavily on the global market. So in terms of the global market, we can see that trade protectionism is on the rise. So WTO has a lot to do to promote trade liberalization. And as far as I know, in the framework of WTO, China and Brazil has been cooperating quite well in terms of putting forward new rules to fight against trade protectionism. So if China and Brazil can cooperate

0: with other global South countries. I think trade protectionism can be lowered down. So this is a very important topic. But if you want to achieve this purpose, I think both countries need to sit down and discuss about the ways and means to fight against trade protectionism.
1: Thank you very much for joining us. Dr. Jiang Shixue, distinguished professor joining us from the College of International Relations, Sichuan International Studies University. Coming up, South Korea's export growth hits four-decade high on artificial intelligence chip boom. This is World Today. Stay tuned.
2: Hello, I'm Yin Liang, Kramer Chair Professor of Economics at Willamette University. In a rapidly changing world, staying informed has never been more important. 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
1: You're listening to World Today. I'm Ding Hen in Beijing. South Korea's economy is sending a powerful signal about the global AI boom. Exports surged by more than 53% in May, marking the fastest growth since the year 1984. The growth is largely driven by soaring demand for semiconductors and AI servers. In the meantime, the country's benchmark stock index, the KOSPI, has more than doubled so far this year, making it one of the world's best-performing markets. So, for more on this, my colleague Zhao Yang spoke with Yan Liang, professor of economics with Willamette University.
3: So, Yan, South Korea's exports grew more than 53% year-on-year in May, and this is the fastest pace since 1984. So, what do you think are main factors driving this, and how significant is this moment for South Korea's economy?
4: Well, South Korea's exports were mostly driven by AI-related product exports. So memory chips, for example, is one of the major driving forces of the exports. When you look at the export growth, as you mentioned, it's 53% in May, year on year. And when you look at the chip export growth, it reached 169%. And on top of that, you also have other like computers and some other products like petroleum products. All of those are seeing pretty robust growth. Exports of automobile, on the other hand, have fallen by about 6%. So this is very significant for the Korean economy. I think is supported by the kinds of strong export growth. Their central bank has upgraded their growth prospect, growth forecast, from the earlier 2% to now 2.6% for 2026. So this is a major boost to the Korean economy.
3: And as you mentioned, the semiconductors or chips exports surged nearly 170% in May. So how much of this growth is directly, you know, tied to global AI infrastructure spending?
4: Well, it's pretty much driven by, you know, the US investments in AI infrastructure, especially like data center. Because we know that the Koreans' exports mostly are these memory chips, and these are really needed for, the GPUs, because GPUs require to have these high bandwidth memory chips to process massive amount of workload. And so with the AI buildup in the United States, by especially those larger tech giants like Google, Amazon, and others, there's a very sort of a surging demand for AI related, both in terms of GPUs, but also in terms of these memory chips. So I think that's one of the reasons that you're seeing this sort of AI generated boom in the semiconductor chips production, in the memory chips production, as well as some other ancillary, I would say, industries and sectors. So I would say, you know, the world right now is very much dependent on the kinds of apex spending by AI developments, including, you know, these upper scale, high scalers. You know, this is really what drives the U.S. stock market, but also Korean stock market. So that's really, I would say AI related investment boom.
3: And do you think the memory chips are becoming the new oil of the AI economy? And how sustainable are the current chip prices?
4: I think it's forecasted to be, I would say, sustainable in the medium term, around 2028, is many of the industry experts expected the kinds of demand outstripping supply in the memory chip industry will continue on. And again, all of this is really driven by the AI spending, because AI investments in the data center require a lot of these high bandwidth memory chips and also DRAMs. So I think on the one hand, you have these large demand, not only for AI, but there's also some demands for example, some of the product upgrades in Windows system that also require this hardware refreshment that requires the memory chips. But there's also constrained demand because we know the memory chip production is basically monopolized by the three giants and SK Hynix and the Samsung and also Micron. Those are the three major memory chip producers. So when they decided to contain their production or deliberate cut the production after they experienced 2023, 2024 memory chip glut, now they're constraining their supplying capacity. So you have a rising demand and you have relatively constrained supply. I think that's what is generating, this medium-term memory chip shortages and also price surges. And so that could, build up for a while, at least in the medium term. So that's why you're seeing manufacturers right now are really prioritizing premium margins over the supply volume to prevent oversupply cycles.
3: And South Korea's exports to the US and China jumped dramatically, up by 60% and 80% respectively. So how do you explain that?
4: Well, I think that again explained these are the two leading countries in terms of AI development. And so we know, for example, the United States has today around 3,700 data centers, and China is the second largest, but it's about one tenth of the US's numbers of data centers. So because these two are the leading countries are AI development and building up, AI centers. And so those are the two countries that require a lot of these kind of AI related chips. So memory chips is one of them. So that's why you're seeing the shipments to the US and China have been gone up, but those to Middle East have gone down, largely due to the Middle East conflict. So I think these two countries' AI development will continue to drive the higher demand for these kinds of AI related tech products from South Korea and elsewhere.
3: And we've also seen KOSPI has more than doubled this year. So is the market reflecting real improvements in corporate earnings and economic fundamentals, or are investors getting ahead of themselves?
4: Right. So KOSPI rose by 100% this year, and that's on the back of 76% increase last year, and that was the highest since 1999, after the financial crisis, before the financial crises. But I think right now, it does seem to reflect the explosive corporate earning growth. Goldman Sachs, for example, projected South Korea's corporate earnings to hit 300% in 2026. And also, as I mentioned earlier, because the memory chip producers have effectively the monopolized margins, so that really helped to generate a lot of corporate, earnings for them. On the other hand, as I also mentioned earlier, because of this robust chip-driven exports, the Bank of Korea upgraded their GDP growth rate. So it seems that there is the economic fundamental that is also helping to support the kinds of sort of the booming stock market. But that said, I think there's still risks, right? So one of them is that the Korean market is highly dependent on global liquidity, and you're looking at foreign investors are now logging on a 18 days consecutive net selling streak because they're locking historical profits and they're taking their windfalls and sell off their stocks. So that leave the local buyers to prop up the market. So the kind of foreign capital flight could be a one risk. And the second risk, of course, is similar to the United States. You have this over concentration problem because the KOSPI's gains now really heavily weighted towards hardware. So if there's any deceleration in the data center, CapEx spending, that could trigger immense index volatility. So I think, while the market is booming, there's still hidden risks that investors need to be remaining, vigilant.
3: And also, it seems that AI is no longer just a technology story. It's becoming a major driver of trade, investment, and economic growth. So, are we entering an era where countries that dominate AI hardware will enjoy the same strategic advantages that energy-producing nations once had?
4: Well, that's a great question. I think there are some signs where, the energy producers and exporters, and now the tech, semiconductor chips exporter countries seem to enjoy the similar advantages. But I think there are also, differences. For one is that, as we know, for energy producers, they have the finite, non-reproducible, natural kind of monopoly of these commodities. But on the other hand, for AI hardware, this is a kind of manufactured asset. It's not a natural kind of monopoly. So if price remains high, I think buyers will try to bypass these hardware constraints through, software optimization, algorithm efficiencies, and develop other sort of architecture to bypass the need for really overpriced hardware. So I think the kinds of price advantages probably still have difference. And second is I think that, for energy exporters, they have really the physical reserves under their soil. Whereas I think in the tech world, the kind of dynamics is very fluid. So in other words, a technological breakthrough by a country, by a rival firm or others, could really take away the kinds of market share in a short period of time. And lastly, I think, for oil exporters, they can simply enjoy the low extraction costs once they establish their infrastructure. Whereas, same for AI hardware, they need to continue to innovate. They need to spend a lot of their profits into capital expenditures to build the next generation fabrication plants and so on and so forth. So, in that sense, I think in the tech world, the kinds of market advantages could be more fluid. And that would also have to, they would have to continue to innovate to keep the kind of competitive advantages.
1: Yan Liang, Professor of Economics, was Willamette University, talking with my colleague Zhao Yang. 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I'm Ding Heng in Beijing. We'll be back.
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7: Hello, my name is Alessandro Golombievski Teixeira. I'm a professor of public policy and management at Tsinghua University in Beijing. I am a great listener of The World Today. In my opinion, The World Today is one of the best China radio programs. In the world today, we can get the best news and analysis in what is happening now in the world. 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
1: You're back with World Today. I'm Ding Heng in Beijing. Hungarian Prime Minister Peter Magyar says the government is going to launch legal proceedings to remove President Tomas Siok if he does not resign. Magyar made the remark on Monday following a meeting with the country's president. Magyar has pledged to remove several figures appointed by former Hungarian Prime Minister Viktor Orban to key public positions. Siok was elected in early 2024 by lawmakers from Viktor Orban's political party. The presidency in Hungary, for your information, is largely ceremonial. However, the president can refer laws back to the parliament for review or reconsideration or forward legislation to the constitutional court. So for more, joining us now on the line is Dr. George Zagopoulos, Senior Research Fellow at CIFE, a France-based research organization. Thank you very much for joining us.

0: Thank you for having me.
1: So first of all, what do you think is really motivating the new Hungarian leader to try to remove Ciolo from office?
0: I would say that the new prime minister of Hungary recently won an election with a landslide majority, and he counts on this important victory in order to remove close allies of former prime minister Viktor Orban. And I would link his decision to oust the president of Hungary to his determination as much as possible to work with new figures in his administration, as well as in other public positions.
1: So the political party of Viktor Orban has accused Magyar of issuing a kind of unlawful ultimatum, saying that Ciolo, the president, is fulfilling his lawful mandate, which runs until the year 2029, and he cannot really be removed from office. Does the party have a point?
0: Well, certainly the new term of the president of Hungary expires in 2029, and this means that he has 3 years to go. And within this context, certainly it is a bit bizarre that the new prime minister of Hungary places so much emphasis on the removal of the president, taking into account that he just came to office and that he should have dealt with other priorities. Again, as I said before, I would rather link his determination to oust the president with the fact that he wants to remove close allies of Viktor Orban from power. This is the main reason why he is doing so and why he is insisting on the president to leave office three years earlier than the date that his mandate expires.
1: Magyar has actually, accused Ciolo, the president of the country, of failing to fulfill his duties at the position of the presidency. How would you look at those accusations? Are they political talking points only, or do you think they are based on real, reasonable facts?
0: Well, as you correctly mentioned before, the role of the president in Hungary is rather ceremonial. And having said that, obviously, not too much responsibility lies in the hands of the president of the country. Certainly, the political nature of the argument is clear. But as I said before, the new responsibility of the government is to move forward as far as collaboration with the European Union is concerned. This can anyway evolve irrespective of hosting other people who used to be close allies of former Prime Minister Viktor Orban. It's a different thing to chart a new way forward and a different thing to take revenge of against the people who work together with former Prime Minister Viktor Orban.
1: So if Prime Minister Peter Major really goes ahead to launch legal proceedings to remove Ciolo from office, do you think there is going to be a potential constitutional crisis in Hungary that might, end up deepening the existing social division in this country?
0: Well, certainly it is a scenario. We have to wait and see what type of legal measures the government will take against the president before making a prediction about a possible constitutional crisis in Hungary. But certainly at the political and the social level, unity will be challenged, taking into account that citizens expect from the new prime minister to chart a new way forward and not to change people serving in different public posts, including the position of the president, for political reasons. Again, what Hungarians expect right now is prosperity and a better status in relations with the European Union. not a political adventure which is driven by political motivations.
1: Realistically speaking, George, do you think it is possible for the new Hungarian leader to push ahead with his political agenda, with his reform agenda, without having to carry out political purges?
0: Well, I think it is possible, yes, because he recently won a landslide victory and he enjoys a majority in parliament. And that's why I insist so much on the fact that his responsibility is to chart a new way forward for Hungary. And this can happen without taking political revenge. But certainly some politicians feel very powerful days or weeks after winning a landslide victory in parliamentary elections. And they believe that by behaving this way, they can change a lot without necessarily proceeding with the necessary reforms. So what Hungary needs is reforms. It's not a new wave of political problems that will lead the country, as you correctly mentioned before, to a new social crisis that is not in the interest of ordinary citizens.
1: Thank you very much for joining us and for your analysis. Dr. George Zagopoulos, Senior Research Fellow, was joining us from CIFE, a France-based European research organization. Coming up, NBA star Stephen Curry signs with Chinese sportswear company Li-Ning. This is World Today. We'll be back.
2: Welcome. I am Chu Chu Zhang, Deputy Director at the Center for Middle Eastern Studies at Fudan University. On the World Today program, we will dive beyond the headlines to uncover the stories, trends, and impacts that connect states across the globe. 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
1: You're listening to World Today. I'm Ding Hen in Beijing. Chinese sportswear brand Li-Ning has signed a long-term partnership with NBA star Stephen Curry and his Curry brand. The partnership comes after Under Armour and Curry split in 2025, ending a nearly 13-year relationship. The deal covers basketball, golf, and active lifestyle products. Both sides are calling it a brand co-building partnership rather than a traditional athlete endorsement. It also includes plans to open standalone Curry brand stores in China and the United States. So for more on this, my colleague Gao Yingshi earlier spoke with Paul Dong, founder of Eversports.
3: Li-Ning started to cooperate with Curry right after Under Armour paid roughly about $255 million to end a 30-year relationship with him. So when a deal gets this competitive, what does it tell us of the direction of the global sports apparel market?
4: What actually lies ahead for both brands in 5 to 8 and then to 10 years, even beyond the prospective retirement of Stephen Curry. Absolutely, I agree with that. I still need a little more time to make sense of this. This is such a big news. My first reaction was I would like to look at a local store of Under Armour and see if Curry's image is still there. Li-Ning with Curry, people, without looking into the details of this new partnership deal, would imagine, wow, why Li-Ning would hire a veteran player like Curry to wear the Li-Ning shoes. But actually, when you calm down and look at further details of their deal, well, yeah, this is pretty logical and natural because you don't look at Curry as an athlete anymore. Curry has his own brand. It's the Curry brand. It's between two brands. And look at Li-Ning itself. You know, we are already, you know, taking Li-Ning as a brand of sports apparels. But actually, Li-Ning, the founder of the brand, was once an athlete like Curry now. So it's absolutely now between two companies, two brands, instead of

0: Of course, it makes sense if Li-Ning further expand market reach, even inside this existing huge Chinese market, curry would be more than enough to lure and attract even more fans to buy Li-Ning products. But actually, the deal is about not only Li-Ning, fans will be buying both curries and Li-Ning's brands. I think it would be a fascinating idea, very creative, if not unprecedented.
1: And looking to the range of this cooperation, this partnership deliberately stretches beyond basketball into golf and athleisure. Is single sport branding essentially over? And why this cooperation moving toward kinds of cross-category active lifestyle?
0: I don't agree that single sport branding is over. It's still growing. It depends on which single sports star you're chasing. Just like 5 or 10 years ago, if you chase Stephen Curry or some of these biggest or rising stars in the NBA or even in the CBA, I think it still makes sense. But when it comes to leading partnership with Curry, with both brands, I think it makes a lot of sense if Curry is not young anymore and he is probably approaching to one milestone, I mean, the end of his basketball, professional basketball career. And before kicking off a new one, a brand new one, and it's no secret that Curry is also avid fan of golf, being quite an amateur player already, and is quite well known and is very keen to develop into that. For relatively mature fans who recognize Curry and follow him, and yeah, it still makes sense for them to try Curry in golf and as well as in other leisure, sports or even lifestyle. We know that a lot of retired athletes, like golf stars, they actually extended into other areas beyond golf. So it's pretty logical for Curry and Li-Ning to tap into other markets outside of both basketball and even golf.
1: And looking to the market, Chinese brands spent the last decade competing mainly on product and supply chains. It seems that they have moved on and start building their own brand culture. And do you think that's the game they can win?
0: Yeah, I think it's these leading Chinese brands. They have a huge market here back home. There is so much potential that they can do to tap into. But at the same time, I think, yes, indeed, there are an increasing number of indigenous Chinese brands who are open enough to look beyond the Chinese territory and try to tap into the European.

0: Chinese brands who are open enough to look beyond the Chinese territory and try to tap into the European market elsewhere. If we follow some international sports and major competitions around the globe, and we keep being surprised to see on the sides of the court and other brands that are purely Chinese, and we have to browse around and ask AI, oh, in what year actually did this brand of ours land on that major court? So Li-Ning has been a major sponsor and partner with the Olympic Games, and Curry himself and Curry Brand has also been quite active exploring partnerships with the Olympic movement, and Chinese brands are sparing no time and efforts to go further beyond and to approach with these major international federations of various sports to explore potential partnerships. And I basically think it is a very natural development that these Chinese brands have been there for quite some time already, maybe primarily in China, and or as an export, but not in their own brands, but on the production side for other major international brands already, and they are developing this experience. I think it's a pretty interesting and encouraging adventure.
1: China and the United States just went through trade tensions, yet an American superstar just tied himself to a Chinese brand for life, with plans for Curry stores in the United States. What can we learn from the fact that sport and consumer culture seems to keep moving forward even when the broader relationship is tense?
0: I think I read very briefly about the terms they have reached as reported in the media. Li-Ning can promise to play its role to help Curry Brand to further develop the US market. But I think before that, what Li-Ning can do is to help further expand Curry here in China, because Li-Ning has a much broader and comprehensive channels here in the China market. But at the same time, I think both brands have agreed to further develop the potential of the American market, which is the home of Stephen Curry. Well, beyond that, I think we will wait and see how successful the partnership will be in that very demanding opportunity in the US. But it's still built on quite established and well-known name of Stephen Curry. Yeah, people may ask, oh, if Li-Ning really has that potential or a very strong ambition to develop further in the US market, any other personalities like Europeans or even a Chinese star can make that presence in the US through Li-Ning itself or a Li-Ning Curry partnership. Yeah, we will see how culturally the American market will be ready. In addition to those terms that both sides can reach to soften their trade tensions, I think even without those hurdles or tariffs, I think it's still a cultural thing, very big challenge for other personalities and icons outside of the United States to land a foothold in the US market. But we should leave our mind open. I think once you have superstar to claim a major title in golf, for example, if you win any of those three major golfing events in the US, the US champion, PGA Championship, the Masters, the US Open, if an Asian face can finish on top of those major events in the US, it will make sense for Li-Ning or Curry to tap that icon, that personality, to be a major spokesperson for their brands.
2: That was Paul Dong, founder of Eversports, speaking with my colleague Gao Yingshi. This is World Today. Stay tuned. You're listening to World Today. I'm Ding Hen in Beijing. Reuters has reported that the companionship economy is emerging in China. It includes paid partners for running, sightseeing, and even eating out at some particular hotpot restaurants. Providers advertise

0: ties on social media with promises of emotional value, conversation, and realistic help, turning what was once an experience or favor among friends into a bookable and a payable service. Some estimates suggest that the companionship economy in China was worth about 50 billion yuan or 7.4 billion US dollars in 2025. So joining us now on the line is Dr. Li Lun, Assistant Professor of Economics at Peking University. Thank you very much for joining us.
1: Yeah, thanks for having me.
0: So imagine you're ready to hike in a mountain and all of a sudden you get to know that you can actually book and pay for a buddy to hike together with you, to carry bags for you and take pictures of you. How would you feel?
1: Yeah, I think my initial reaction would be a little surprised, or because this sounds a little unusual. I usually hike or go tourism with a friend, and it's a social activity. I found it very natural. But after thinking about it, I think, it's not so different from hiring a local guide, a photographer, or, a local assistant. I think, the key difference right now is that, we're not just talking about physical help. We're not just talking about one type of service. It's a bundle of different services, because we can find someone to help us find the route, carry things around, and taking pictures. So basically everything together to make the experience less lonely. And this is extremely appealing for young people, students, or tourists who are traveling alone. And China's domestic tourism market is already very large. We know that the revenue have reached about 6.3 trillion yuan in 2025. And even a small add-on service like this could become a meaningful niche market. And from an economic perspective, I would call this a complementary service because, instead of replacing the experience of traveling to certain spaces, it makes the experience smoother, safer, and also into a more fun and shareable experience. So I think broadly it reflects a shift from simply buying goods to buying experience, convenience, and also emotional comfort.
0: So what do you think is really fueling this emergence of companionship economy in China?
1: Yeah, I think the first driver is the change of our social structures. Right now, a lot more people are living alone or away from their family. There's one academic study using China's 2020 census data who find that China had about 125 million one-person households, which is about one-fourth of our households. So this is creating a demand for, filling these gaps in the daily companionship. And I think the second driver is urban life. So big cities, they have a lot of opportunities, but they also make, making relationships and making friends more difficult. So people could be surrounded by other people, but still find it very difficult to coordinate time and build trust with these friends to go to the same place at the same time. And I think the third driver is the rise of service consumption. So in China, for example, the per capita spending on service is rising faster than overall per capita consumption everywhere. So consumers are increasingly willing to pay for these non-material experiences. So I think, also from the supply side as well, the university students and these gig workers, they see this companionship, service as flexible work. So this is also going to help, provide the supply that people need. So I think overall, this is reflecting not just about loneliness, also about, how social structure, urbanization, flexible work is, all shifting our society into a different shape.
0: Now, since you talk about loneliness and seeing it as one of the underlying issues here, I mean, the other way around, when companionships can be commercially paid for and purchased, do you think it might further weaken our, emotional bonds between people in society?
1: Yeah, I think that's a very good question. I don't know the answer. I think it's a very complicated topic. These paid companionship, as you said, they may look like we're commercializing friendship, but in many cases, it's actually, we're just talking about a bundle of services like tour guide, photography, conversation, also support for safety, and so on and so forth. I think, the social impact is going to depend on what exactly being sold. If it's, closer to these tourism assistants, coaching, or these events.

0: event guide, it's simpler. It's not really, substituting a way for, real relationships. But as you said, there's definitely a real risk because human connection, if it becomes more transactional, definitely there's going to change people's expectations when they meet a friend. They also, I think the boundary is very important. So if we're looking for a companionship as a tour guide, I don't want the companion to cross the boundaries. So it's a very complicated question.
1: Yeah. Now, the providers of these companionship services are often university students or some young gig economy workers. What needs to be done? What can be done to ensure their legitimate rights and interests when they are engaged in a particular deal to provide such kind of services?
0: Yeah, so I think the first requirement, there need to be a clear agreement before the service begins. So basically what the companion will do, how long the service lasts, which locations that they'll go, what the fee is going to be about, and what is outside the scope of the service. I think this is going to be very important because, the providers of these companionships should not be exposed to, for example, harassment or going to unsafe locations, working overtime and being unpaid, so on and so forth. And I think the platforms that offer these jobs should also have some protections, such as identity verification, such as, a clear cancellation rules about complaint, and in terms of payment, if there's disagreements, whether there's an escrow account to set the payments to so that there's no quarrel. And I think in terms of liabilities, they also need to be addressed. For example, if there's an injury or loss of property during the hiking, or if there's a dispute over the service quality, the platform need to know in advance who is going to bear which responsibility.
1: On the other hand, what about how to ensure the rights and even safety guarantees for consumers booking for those services?
0: Yeah, so consumers, they also need a lot of transparency. They should know in advance about the companion's identity, about his or her service history, ratings, prices, and what's the cancellation policy, the same way as if you're booking a Didi or like a Uber. And I think there need to be clear boundaries for these services. And I think safety is also very, very important. But on the other hand, very difficult because a lot of these services are offline and they're one-on-one. So I think in terms of for the platforms, they should definitely, as I said, provide some ID checks or, have some real-time itinerary sharing. So services to kind of provide the safety. And I think also consumers have different preferences and they want different things. So there should be a better matching, algorithm because someone may want the quiet companionship and so on and so forth.
1: Thank you very much. Dr. Li Lun, Assistant Professor of Economics, joining us from Peking University. Unfortunately, that's all the time for this edition of World Today. 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For further discussion, you can follow us on X at CGTN Radio. I'm Ding Hun in Beijing. Thank you so much for listening. Bye for now.

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1: Now the news. I'm Shane Bigham. Chinese Vice President Han Jiang has called on China and the UK to uphold true multilateralism, push forward global governance reform, and enhance stability and certainty worldwide. He made the remarks while meeting UK Foreign Secretary Yvette Cooper in Beijing. Cooper said the two countries share broad common interests and potential for cooperation in trade and investment, AI, green development, and climate action. The British Foreign Secretary is visiting China from Monday to Wednesday. China's cabinet unveiled a plan to accelerate agricultural and rural modernization during the 15th five-year plan period. The State Council says the plan aims to boost China's self-reliance and strength in agricultural science and technology, advance the modernization of agriculture, and sustain relatively fast income growth for farmers through 2030. It also calls for new breakthroughs in urban-rural integration and further progress in the high-quality development of agriculture and rural areas.

0: Japan's lifting of restrictions on lethal weapons exports, strengthening of its defense industry, and the accelerated shift of its security policy towards an offensive posture are all dangerous developments that bear a striking resemblance to the militarized preparations for war prior to World War II.
1: The spokesperson was responding to recent comments by Japanese Prime Minister Sanae Takeuchi and U.S. Defense Secretary Pete Hegseth on Japan's revision of the transfer rules for defense equipment and technology. NVIDIA has partnered with China's Unitree Robotics and Singapore's Sharpa to launch a new humanoid robot reference design. The platform aims to advance humanoid robotics research by streamlining development, including data collection, training, and real-world deployment. It combines Unitree's human-sized humanoid body with Sharpa's five-fingered robotic hands, while AI enables reasoning and decision-making. Unitree's IPO application is clear review on China's star market for high-tech and strategic emerging industries. Iranian state media says the Islamic Revolutionary Guard Corps has targeted a U.S. and Israeli-linked ship with a cruise missile. The armed forces said the strike was retaliation for a U.S. attack on an Iranian commercial vessel in the Gulf of Oman. It also warned that any U.S. aggression in the region would face a decisive response. Meanwhile, state media reports that Tehran has yet to respond to a U.S. framework proposal aimed at ending the ongoing conflict. The UN Security Council has met at France's request as fighting between Israel and Hezbollah intensifies, raising fears of strikes on Beirut and threatening the peace talks between the U.S. and Iran. Lebanon accused Israel of targeting civilians and infrastructure, while Israel said it was responding to Hezbollah attacks backed by Iran. China's UN envoy noted that Israeli operations have killed over 3,400 people in Lebanon, urging an immediate ceasefire and respect for Lebanon's sovereignty. France called Israel's military response unjustifiable in scale. The escalations disrupted indirect U.S.-Iran contact, although Washington says talks continue at a rapid pace. The Central Bank of Sri Lanka says inflation could approach 7%. Fuel prices rise and consumer demand remains strong. Bank officials recently raised the overnight policy rate by 100 basis points to 8.75% to curb inflationary pressures. The prolonged Middle East conflict has pushed up global fuel prices, further straining the country's inflation outlook. NASA says the launch pad damaged in last week's Blue Origin New Glenn rocket explosion at Cape Canaveral may not be restored until 2028. The facility is currently the only operational pad able to support New Glenn launches. The blast could delay future New Glenn missions and affect the schedule of some NASA lunar projects, as Blue Origin's a key commercial partner in the Artemis moon program. The World Meteorological Organization says the current El Niño is expected to strengthen in the coming months, with most climate models forecasting at least a moderate event. The agency says the weather pattern could disrupt global temperatures and rainfall, increasing the risk of heat waves, droughts, heavy rain, and flooding. Above-average temperatures are forecast across much of the world, while parts of South Asia, the Horn of Africa, and Central America face a higher risk of drought. And that's the news. I'm Shane Bigham.
2: Is there a magic cure for losing weight? And if there was, would you take it? Welcome to The Bridge, enlightening conversations on world cultures, life, and everything in between. Hey everyone, this is Jason Smith, host of The Bridge podcast from sunny California. If you like the show, don't forget to subscribe. We love The Bridge. Hey everyone, I'm Jason Smith, originally from sunny California, now living in beautiful Beijing. Today with me is Alex.
3: Hello everybody, this is Alex, the true representative of Beijing.
2: Oh, I'm an outsider. Because I was just because I was born and raised in another country.
3: Competition.
2: Yeah, so according to Pew Research Center, quote, the share of U.S. adults considered obese is down slightly in recent years, end quote. And the White House has struck a deal to lower the price of popular weight loss drugs. Alex, have you heard about interest in these kinds of drugs in China?
3: Unfortunately, Jason, big time in China, and I don't like this. I actually have friends who've already tried some of these drugs that have been really popular on social media and just in the world in general. It's a hot topic here at home and overseas.

0: I get the sentiment. I don't agree with the approach. Of course, if we're talking about medical use of these drugs, then that's a yes for sure. But for other people, there's a lot to talk about. There's a lot to unpack when we talk about this topic.
1: Well, I think for the most part in the United States, you can't get these for aesthetic reasons. You can only get them if you have diabetes and they're legitimately worried you might die. So not meant to be like, I look so great, now I can go to the club. They're meant to like prevent people from death.
0: I know that there are a lot of celebrities who have taken kind of, it's not hard to get the doctor to say, well, this is for medical reasons. But to be fair, like when you do exceed the BMI or whatever index that'll be the indicator of your health situation that involves your body weight and your body fat percentage, there's probably some health reasons for you to, to take these drugs. But you can find justification, but still.
1: Well, the number one killer of men, I think, is heart disease. And another major killer of people in the United States tends to be like strokes and high blood pressure. It kills your kidneys, kills your brain. So there's so many different things related to being obese. And in China, I walk around, I don't see obesity, although I am reading some articles that say that China is becoming.
0: Yeah.
1: But like in the United States, everyone knows like this, we're just a huge people.
0: Yeah. I think when it comes to percentage wise, it's probably smaller in China. And then I think like the extreme cases of obesity are also, the number of that is probably also smaller in China. I don't know if you watched that show called, I forgot, not The Biggest Losers, but there's this very, really famous doctor in Texas that helps people that suffer from extreme obesity to lose weight. And these people, these are people we're talking about like 400 or 500 pounds. You know, it's pathological. It's basically an illness at that point. It's not just like poor diet choices and stuff. So they need like proper medical help. Mm. I think like these kind of drugs are good for them because for people that have reached that kind of weight with the amount of health problems that they suffer from being, you know, obese and the eating habits and the fact that, you know, the body condition that they're in probably forbids them from doing a lot of exercise.
1: Right, right. You can't just go for a walk when you're 500 pounds.
0: Exactly. Like everything will hurt. Your ankles can't handle that much weight, your knees and, you know, basically your whole body would be in danger, in peril, if you don't follow scientific and medical suggestions to lose weight. And that's a very painful process, actually. I'm considered a little chubby here in China. Like, I know that people would say things like, oh, you know, if you want to lose weight, you just don't eat that much. But for people that are suffering from, like, severe obesity, it could be from a lot of reasons. There are people who get sick and then have to take certain medicine that really interferes with their hormone levels and that really mess up their eating habits and the way their body breaks down fats and stuff. Once that becomes a problem for them, they really need professional help. And it's not just like, oh, it's not as simple as, oh, just don't eat that much. You know,
1: I want to talk a lot of these statistics and the money and the numbers, but you do bring up an interesting point that I think is valid. And I think a lot of Westerners would be interested in your opinion on this. When I was in the United States, I'm also not skinny. When I was in the United States, people didn't ever tell me, oh, Jason, you look fat. Because in America, we don't do that, even though I'm fat. So like, you know, people just don't do that. It's like considered rude. People know they're fat. Yeah. We have mirrors. It's the 21st century. Right. But when I came to China, I was like, people would be like, hey, you know, you're fat. You know, you shouldn't eat
0: something. Sorry.
1: No, I'm just curious, like because you've lived in the United States also.
0: Yeah.
1: Did you notice this difference about commentary? And what do you attribute to this to?
0: So this is a huge culture difference, I would say. Like, I was told, I had to be told that if people tell you fat, they're trying to insult you. But in Chinese culture, and I know this is hard to come across to people who believe otherwise, but when Chinese people say you're fat, it's not them pointing a finger at you saying, you are a fat beep, you know, you're fat, whatever, you don't deserve this. It's just like a comment on the, like, your body shape, like, you know, hey, you're fat. Like, you know, it's not. And then usually, like, for example, after Chinese New Year or usually like big holidays and people see each other and then I'll just be like, oh, you got fat. Like, you know, we're just a little too blunt and too straightforward with our observation.
1: I want to balance this out so Americans understand. It's not just like fat. If you're too skinny in America,

0: people don't say you're too skinny. They say, wow, you're so skinny. In China, if you're too skinny, people say, you know, you're too skinny. You need to eat more.
1: Yeah, like, you need to eat something. Come on. What are you doing? Eat something, especially your family members and your friends. Like, because, you know, I dance salsa and there's a lot of dance teachers that have eventually become like good friends of ours. And one of them actually doesn't have the typical dancer's body because he's in his like mid-40s and he's a little chubby. And then my friend just went to his class in Hamburg, Germany, and she sent me a video. I was like, what is happening to him? Why did he lose weight? Is he not eating? What's wrong? He needs to eat. Like, he needs to be quote unquote fat for me. Like, that's because I care about his

0: What's up back? No one actually answers the question.
1: Oh my God.
0: But in China, well, hang on, before you have your commentary. In China, people say, have you eaten? What did you eat? Have you eaten enough? When are you going to eat? It's like really like, you know, paying attention to what everyone else is doing all the time.
1: Yeah, like exactly. Like, oh, like we don't always say, have you eaten? Because I know a lot of foreigners, when they learn Chinese, they learn the phrase, the greeting that we use is, 你吃了吗? Like, did you eat? Have you eaten? It is one of the very common greetings that people use. But really, like a lot of times we're like, oh, where are you headed? Like, where are you going? What are you up to? Like, how have you been? And then like, when I first went to live in the States, of course we didn't learn how to answer the question, what's up? Or what's, and then the worst one is what's new? And I'm like, I can't answer what's new within like, an ambiguous sentence, like nothing. I'm like,
0: you're just supposed to say nothing, no matter what.
1: My mind was like, there's not enough space in my mind to handle all of this information. When I learned it, I was like, wait, so you're supposed to ask me a question. I'm supposed to give you an answer that's pretty much just empty. And then we're supposed to continue the conversation from that point on. Because if I talk to a Chinese person and I go, hey, what's new? And he goes, nothing. I was like, okay, he doesn't want to talk to me. So let's end it there. It's so weird.
0: Wow. Yeah, cultural differences. Oh, yeah.
2: You're listening to The Bridge.
0: Okay, so I want to talk about this number, and this is concerning. Before I bring in this number, I just want to point out the fact that a lot of Americans now think that the prison system in the U.S. is out of control because prisons are private. And because they're private prisons, the wardens and the companies that own them need more prisoners to stay profitable, which creates a huge problem in the justice system because now we're maybe potentially creating more prisoners than are necessary in order to create more profits for private prisons. So I want to point that out before I say that global weight loss drug market projections, according to Morgan Stanley, suggest explosive growth over the next decade, with some forecasts estimating up to $150 billion per year revenue by 2035. So this creates a problem. What happens if we cure fatness? Then there's no more need for these drugs. So what happens to the vested capitalist interest in $150 billion interest? This is potentially going to create huge medical problems for the U.S. community because they may need to create addiction or make sure that the drugs, if you stop using them, you immediately become fat again and they need to create repeat customers. And so this is a gigantic problem that people are resorting to using drugs to become thin because maybe they will be lifelong, you know, customers of these, you know, what is it? Wegovy and Ozempic, and I can't pronounce this, tirzepatide.
1: We'll just call it that for the time being. I actually have friends who tried one of these drugs.
0: Oh, yeah. Tell us about it, please.
1: Yeah. So he did look really different within a very short time, and he lost a whole bunch of weight. And he's one of those people that are not, like, not morbidly obese, but he is big. He's already tall and he's pretty big. Mm. And then once he, I think maybe not even 2 months after taking the drug, like he did lose like maybe, I guess, a quarter of his body weight.
0: Wow.
1: And he looked visibly different, but he also looked visibly tired when I saw him. And so our friends are saying what he felt after taking that drug was that, because basically what the drug does is from once you take it, it oppresses the nerves that'll tell your brain that you're hungry. So you don't want to eat.
0: Ghrelin is a hormone called ghrelin.
1: Yeah.
0: That it turns off basically.
1: So it turns it off. And so you don't feel hungry. You don't feel the need for food. You don't feel the desire for food. I understand if you turn off the desire for food, but once you're like your body's taking in enough energy every day to keep it functioning. Mm-hmm. And so once you take the drug, once that hormone is not being released anymore, you don't have enough fuel for your body and you are just kind of losing energy to do like a lot of stuff. Like he was on that drug that period of time when I saw him, he just didn't look like he wanted to. You know, he was a very energetic person before. And then he just looked very quiet. And he, even like the speed of his speech got slower. Like he didn't have enough in him to like have a normal conversation. And then he stopped taking it. And then he basically just went back to what he was before.
0: No, You know, here's firstly, I want to point out that we are

0: not medical professionals, and this is an entertainment show. We have to legally say that. But, you know, when you're losing weight, you're not losing fat. This is what's commonly misunderstood. You're losing muscle, fat, and bone mass, all of it, in relative proportions. So when you regain really quickly, you're not actually gaining bone mass and muscle back. You're just gaining fat back. So actually, he's probably less healthy now than he was before.
1: I agree.
0: So that's why people need to engage with a nutritional expert or a doctor, or go on a program that is approved by these kinds of professionals, or go to the gym and build themselves up. Do dancing like Alex Scher does, something like that, to actually create the, you know, positive environment for your body to burn off fat naturally. Because if you just don't eat, that's not good for you.
1: Exactly. I think my problem with this overall scheme of big pharma getting into this whole weight loss drug and saying how scientifically it's solving the problem of obesity from a medical point of view, the problem I have with this is there is a healthy way to help you lose weight if you're not. And then people, because we've already built these really twisted aesthetics for people, we put ideals in people's minds saying what's beautiful, what's not. And I understand it. Like, I really understand the struggle. There are days, I know that there are days where probably 80% of the women on earth, or men, whatever, who look into the mirror and think, oh my God, I need to do this with my body. I need my body to change this or that way. And this is a global thing. And now they're coming out and say, well, you know, like, at least if you're skinny, you should look good and blah, blah, blah. And people do this. And there are people who advocate for so-called, you know, plus size beauty or whatever. And then they go on and take Ozempic and become like so much smaller. I'm like, why do you do this? Like, you can't hide people up and thinking like we can seek healthier ways to live and not be bothered by what other people think is beautiful. And then you go take a drug that's not really good for your health. And then you want people to follow your footstep. Like, what's the end goal here? And we can do, for people that are not, like, you know, overly obese, it's really helpful to pick up some sort of exercise, because once you start doing that, it's not just about being big or small, skinny or fat or whatever. You actually get the joy of doing the workout. And that's just multiple benefits. I don't know why people are kind of looking at this whole thing like, oh, this is going to be the solution to help people get in shape. There's other solutions. Come on.
0: Like you pointed out at the beginning of the show, this should be something that is, you know, prescribed by a medical doctor. You know, who, and it's because you have incredibly high blood pressure and there are serious, like, mortality risks, or you're incredibly obese and you have a serious mortality risk, or your diabetes is out of control and you have a serious mortality risk. People shouldn't be doing this because they want to be skinny like Hollywood imagines them. This should be something that,
1: like Barbie dolls.
0: These are important drugs. I think that you know, this is a breakthrough. We should be proud of the fact that we have these kinds of technology now. However, it should be applied for medically urgent cases, not just because people want to look a certain way.
1: Exactly. Like I said, if you're already like 400 pounds, 500 pounds, and like the way you look is affecting your health, it's affecting your life, go for that. And then I guess with the development of these drugs, I don't think what we say is going to, you know, change people's mind. If it really becomes more popular, the way they, I don't know, lower the dosages so that it's a thing that people could just take, and then you could eat all, you could eat hot pot every night for dinner and you could still live, be skinny. I'm sure.
0: So you're imagining some super drug that you can eat whatever you want and still be thin. I see.
1: Jason, it may sound funny, but I think this is where this trend is going.
0: Maybe it sounds your body only need, I guess we'll see. I want to switch here to China, really, like directly to China, because I think this is really interesting for Americans. Online pharmacy sales for semaglutide, it's from sinodrugwatch.com. Soared, placing it among the highest selling drugs in 2024. So apparently this is becoming a trend in China also, because I knew this was taking off in the United States, but it looks like it is also taking off in China. Do you know about internet chatter?
1: I mean, of course. I don't know if you've heard, like, the liposuction has been huge in China. Like, people have been looking for quick ways to lose weight, or just to look skinnier because a lot of people believe that that's like more pretty. Of course, that is changing right now. But something like this drug is available. There are people are going to be taking it, especially like people that are trying to get into entertainment business. I believe I could bet money on this, that they're trying, that they've always been like super brave when it comes to new ways to help them look like unrealistically skinny. This is just, it's sad, but it's absolutely true. And people are talking when Ozempic first came out, like Chinese internet just quickly responded and people were like, oh my God, this is great. We could finally just take a pill and it'll make us look skinny. We don't have to go through surgery, blah, blah, blah. And everything has been, Chinese internet has been keeping up pretty well with the development of these weight loss drugs.
0: Let me ask you a question that's very specific to your area of interest and your life. In the United States, it's obvious that if you go back to 1985, you have actors like John Candy, who was notoriously obese, but everyone loved him. And then you move flash, you know, to today, and it's all Timothée Chalamet's all the way through. So like something happened in U.S. culture where like there aren't obese people. There are very few anyway. What about China and Chinese movies and TV? Is it the same?
1: Mostly. I think this is not a country specific. Also, Timothée Chalamet, I'm sorry, he's very hot. I love Timothée Chalamet.
0: What is he, like 23?
1: He's not. Come on, he's not 23. He's almost 30.
0: I don't know. He seems like a kid to me. Or maybe he is. When I look at him, I see like a child almost.
1: He is. He's got a sweet face. His nickname in Chinese is called Tian Chao, which means sweet tea. But apart from that, like most celebrity that you see here on Chinese TV are pretty in shape. But then there are people like, for example, for singers and comedic actors or, you know, mostly some of the actors that are not, you know, poised to play the lead role in romantic drama. Then you see people in all shapes and sizes for sure. But a lot of I always like to point out that there are celebrities and there are artists. When it comes to artists, there's no requirement for a certain way you have to look. But when it comes to celebrities tend to be all skinny.
0: Yeah, well, I've noticed there are obviously very thin celebrities in China. Mike, I guess I was just wondering because
1: oh my God.
0: Go ahead.
1: Jason, have you seen one of them in real life?
0: I don't know that I have. Maybe I have. I've seen some Chinese celebrities in real life. I don't actually remember their names.
1: Trust me. I saw a couple of celebrities in real life. And then like I work with some celebrities in real life and including actors as well. Like with these young actors, usually like young female and male actors, when they first started, they all have this great anxiety to like be really skinny and stay in shape. And I meet them in real life. When you see them on TV, they just look normal. But when you see them in real life, oh my God, Jason, they're tiny. They're tiny. Like their legs are the size of my arms. Like, it's crazy.
0: Yeah. You know, they say that the camera adds 10 pounds, right?
1: Probably more. 20 pounds, I would say, at least.
0: Yeah. Okay. I want to talk about, you know, U.S. drug company Wegovy was approved for long-term weight management in China, according to an article by CNBC in 2024 June. You also have American weight loss drugs in China. So you have affordable weight loss drugs in China, but you also have the expensive American versions as well.
1: Yeah, I think this was the one that got popular in China first, because I think this was like 2024 when they started saying, oh, the Chinese FDA just approved this drug that'll help you lose weight and it'll make you feel full. This was the first drug that was used to just treat normal obesity. So not like you don't have to be super obese to be able to use this.
0: Right. So according to CNBC, also June 2024, approvals in China have come for these kinds of drugs amidst rising obesity rates. And according to this, it says with more than half of adults overweight or obese. I walk around in China. I don't know what that is because I don't see a lot of fat Chinese people. I don't know what this you know, this is very confusing to me.
1: I did. I went to a different province a couple months ago, and then I saw quite a few people. That's really big.
0: So it's just not in Beijing as much.
1: Beijing, I feel like Beijing, like, people are just too busy. Like, you get
0: too busy to eat.
1: There's something we called overwork fat. Like, people say overwork obese. 过劳

0: Buffet, like if you basically if your job makes you unhappy and then you're sitting at your desk all day and then but I felt it, Jason, when I was working at my last company. I was like, these are really long office hours. I have to sit in front of my desk, and then you just constantly feel hungry and you just crave snacks all day. And then the company gives you afternoon tea. And sometimes the afternoon tea is freaking, is a fried chicken. And so I was eating a lot. And then I was always in a bad mood because it was very stressful. So like after work, I just want to go eat hot pot or like something spicy, something that'll like excite me or kind of give me this, you know, stimulant of for my brain that'll make me go, I will forget everything that I just had at work. And so my diet was really unhealthy. And then of course I'm working 5 days a week. When it comes to weekend, I'm just like, yes, let's go. Whether it's eating or, you know, going out, hang out with friends and stuff. So I put on a lot of weight when I was working at the company because I also had no time to dance. And then after 2 years, I was like, this is not, I don't like this life. I want to have more time for dancing and staying healthy. Oh,
1: yeah. You're listening to The Bridge.
2: It's interesting. A lot of people in my office here in Beijing, they go smoke or they go get coffee at breaks and stuff. What I like to do at least once a day in the afternoon, because the afternoon is the longest part of the workday for me, is I go down to the second floor where there's a large kind of lobby area, and I pace in circles about 10 times, which is about 2,000 steps.
0: You're so Chinese. And
2: so while other people are outside smoking, I'm pacing in circles. I think that for me, and then I go back to work, I feel refreshed.
0: Yeah.
2: Same as the other people who are just sitting on the couch having a Snickers bar.
0: Yeah.
2: I guess they go back and they feel sugared up. I go back and I feel I'm ready to go again. So I think people just need to make right kinds of choices. Before I point out the next thing, I just want to point out that China is doing things in the medical sphere that the West is having a hard time dealing with because the profitability of Western companies depends on people being sick. So this is from December 16th. Bloomberg Asia, this is, and I quote, because it's so shocking. China is curing cancer faster and cheaper than anywhere else, but some worry they may be going too fast. How can you possibly say that? They're curing, China is getting ready to cure cancer. And Bloomberg's answer is slow down, slow down. What? Really? I don't think people with cancer want scientists to slow down. So it's shocking to me that the West doesn't want China to achieve medical breakthroughs that would save lives.
0: Well, because once China makes that breakthrough, that means the whole technology or the scientific findings and everything that'll go into the patenting of a new drug or new treatment or whatever is going to be with China. And this is like Big Pharma is such, if you think about it, we rely on it so much and we really buy into anything Big Pharma tells us because we have no other choices. If they tell you, if they make a drug that is going to be profitable, and then they will start telling you that you have this problem, like you need to treat this. And once they say that, it could be partially true, but we will just buy in on it. And then that becomes their profit. And then I was reading about how Big Pharma really works. Like basically, for every patent they have, there's only about 10, 15, or 20 years, there's different stages they can get the patent for, and each becomes more expensive as the patent becomes longer. Within that time, they would have to finish all the clinical trials and then whatever trials they're putting the drug through and then putting it on the shelf for the drugs to be. And that's like basically it could leave just maybe 2 or 3 years if the clinical trials or the research and development stage goes too long. They have very little time to recoup the cost that they put on this patent. So they're always looking for ways to really, really push the cells beyond our imagination of just, you know, of us commoners, you know, if you will. And they would really tell you something is wrong when that thing is not necessarily harmful to your health. And I'm not saying that every pharmaceutical company is doing this. I still believe that most pharmaceutical companies is developing drugs to cure problems that are cutting our lives short or really lowering our life quality. But it is also true that big pharmas are fighting each other to get the absolute advantage in the market competition. So if one company develops something faster, then the other companies will just

0: by default lose a lot of money. And cancer is such a big, and by no means, I'm not vouching for this or encouraging this, but cancer treatment is such a big market. There's so much money in cancer treatment. Like if you think about not just the procedures, there's the chemo, there's the radiation, there's the drugs that are, people would kill for these drugs, like especially for people trying to save their family. And they would do anything to get these drugs just so that they could prolong their family members' lives. Like all of these things, imagine if you could come up with something that would basically deem the other drugs that are being sold on the market at the moment worthless. How many people are going to lose their money? These big pharmas, they're going to freak out. And this is why there is a young Chinese scientist. I think she's barely like reaching 30 years old. And she developed this, I think we talked about this a couple of weeks ago, MRI machine utilizing AI calculating power so that it becomes a small portable machine that will actually help so many more people, but it's not being mass produced because there is the profit and the benefits of people that are in the industry that are producing giant MRI machines that have been with the medical field for like decades. Like once they are replaced, then the whole industry needs to have a huge shakeup. And so a lot of people need to find ways to reinvest or somehow like get their money back from their previous investments, because it's going to be a chain reaction.
1: It's really sad. We live in a world where, you know, the profitability of medical devices and technology
0: comes before,
1: it trumps people's ability to take care of their health.
0: It is very sad.
1: And when the purpose of these companies should be to make people healthy, I think that really frustrates a lot of people. I just want to point out a couple more things. China pharma companies are developing generics and biosimilars, anticipating semaglutide. Sorry, I'm saying that wrong. Semaglutide. Patent expirations and seeking to capture market share. And according to CSRXP.org, in China, similar drugs already are priced at a fraction of US prices, sometimes 80% cheaper. So let's just say you're paying $100 for a drug in the US. In China, it might be $20 or even less. You know, when I go to the pharmacy, because the government is involved in the medical industry, sometimes they'll give me 5 sets of pills to take for whatever ailment I have. I pay like 10 RMB, which is like a couple bucks, you know?
0: Super cheap.
1: Yeah, like things don't cost in China what they cost in the United States. It seems like Americans, US citizens, are paying way more for less effective medications sometimes. I don't think that's fair to them.
0: I think this will add on. But I hope nobody does this. There is the trend recently of people traveling to China to get their medical exams done.
1: Right. Yes. Medical tourism.
0: Medical tourism. It's funny. Like my friend asked me about this as well. I hope people don't. It is true that
1: I hope people
0: medications
1: do.
0: Here. I hope they come for like scans and checkups or whatever, but I don't want them to come here just to lose weight. I just feel
1: like, for weight loss, sure. I thought you meant like, because here's the thing. Most Americans, they just need a full body checkup, which they haven't had in 10 years or whatever, because it's too expensive. A lot of them are just coming to China just get stuff checked.
0: Yeah, exactly. Because you don't need to wait for 3 months to get an MRI or a CT scan or whatever. It's really basically on the day of.
1: Yeah, you show up and say, you know what? I think I need an MRI. They're like, okay, here's your ticket. Get in line.
0: And that's also with the fraction of the price you have to pay in the United States as well. And you get your result on the day of.
1: Clearly, the United States needs to fix the problem that it has. But you know, medical tourism to China isn't new. U.S. citizens have been going to Thailand and Japan and Vietnam and China and other countries around the world for a long time, because essentially the medical system is broken. A lot of Americans who don't realize this probably would do it if they knew. You know, all you need to do is book a flight, go get your medical, you know, done somewhere else, come back to the United States. You probably saved money by taking that week or two vacation. So why not go to like Sanya and enjoy yourself for a couple of weeks if you need to have something done?
0: Exactly. Like if you do the calculation of you traveling to Sanya, get a medical checkup, and then, you know, get some other things.
1: Go
0: stay on the beach and then get like, think of a whole bunch of things you want to do and compare the prices. And then you might as well just you know, be worth the flight ticket of you coming to Sanya and have a good time there.
1: I think it's really fascinating because the medicalization of weight loss and societal expectations is a very dangerous kind of place to be. When aesthetics start to determine what we're using medical drugs for, essentially we're creating a barely legal class of dangerous drugs that are, you know, okay.
0: Yeah.
1: We started from the point of, okay, there are the, you know, like Alex pointed out, high blood pressure and people who are 400 or 500 pounds or people with diabetes.
0: These are diabetes. Yeah.
1: We're helping people. Okay. But when you start taking the drug, normal people start taking the drug because they want to look pretty, right? Then you're actually doing the opposite. Instead of helping people's health, you're now hurting people's health. So we need to be really careful. And I think there need to be increased supervision. Here's the thing that's going on in the United States, as far as I understand. Instead of increasing supervision of these drugs, they're decreasing supervision of these drugs.
0: No.
1: So instead of only using them for medical purposes, they're opening the drugs up to more and more classes of people because, oh, I'm a little fat. Can you help me, doctor?
0: You know what I feel? This is a very dreadful situation for me because I don't know how well you could regulate it to a point where like teenagers wouldn't have access to this kind of drugs. This is what I really worry about. I feel if they become, I hope they don't become over-the-counter drugs. I really hope that's not the case. And you can't really, because you can say, oh yeah, like you can't buy these drugs unless you're an adult. But honestly, adult is 18 years old. 18 year olds could always buy these drugs for younger people. And the young kids don't need to take this. They don't need to know that they don't need to be fooled into thinking that they could take a drug and that'll make them look good and they will be. They're going through a morphing stage of their life and they're easily influenced and there's enough influence already. And these weight loss like medicine just doesn't need to be another thing that'll reach the young kids, that'll reach teenagers when there's very, you know, when their brain's not completely developed yet about who they are.
1: Firstly, you're 100% correct. I just want to also point out the positive side of this. Again, we're not trying to say these drugs are bad because in the United States, most of the the things that are killing people, let's just put it simply, because of medical reasons, are due to obesity. Yeah. So you have heart disease and strokes and all, and even some cancers, they're all related to being obese. And an enormous amount of US citizens, I guess, according to some of the data here, also Chinese citizens, are overweight. So if we can give the right people the drugs, we can take a lot of pressure off of the medical system and save a lot of families the grief of losing a loved one. But then the concern is using them appropriately and the right people using them.
0: Yeah, I understand that if you need the help to even just the initial stage, like it's hard for you to change your workout habits, it's hard to change your dietary habits. Sure, take the pill for 5 weeks. I don't know how long, but get that push.
1: Well, you know, I wish it worked that way, but it does increasingly look like as soon as people stop taking these, they immediately start gaining weight. Because, you know, you pointed out earlier, again, it's habits. The people who've been eating 2 pizzas a day for the last 6 months, no, I'm not trying to insult some people, but we do know that some people who are obese are in fact eating too much. I know because I'm one of those people. But like when you get someone onto these drugs, once they get thin, goes back to your friend. If they stop using these drugs, they start gaining weight. So if there was a medical intervention, what they really need to do, and I think this is what that should be happening, is, hey, okay, you lost enough weight to where you're only, you know, you were 500 pounds, now you're 250 pounds, start walking, go to the gym, get a gym membership, go 3 days a week, whatever it is, you know, whatever program a medical professional sets out for that person, if they can change their habits, and then that use that as a leaping off point to lose weight. Great. But otherwise, people who start using these drugs and they have to inject themselves, I think about once a week, they're going to have to continue to inject themselves until they change their habits.
0: Exactly. And then you can't trust people on how much they want to do it. Like this will lead to the unfortunate situation of overdosing on weight loss drugs. And then at that point, it kind of become drugs and how much is enough, like how much weight that you lose is enough. And then if you become addicted to the way that you look after taking these drugs, like I guess my friend felt the downside of these drugs and he stopped taking them. But for people that can't stop taking them, what's going to happen to them? Who's going to be helping and who's going to tell them that this is not? It's a mentality. Again, we're definitely not saying that you shouldn't go for these drugs or these drugs are 100% just negative, but it's just from knowing people and seeing stories, it's not going to be very easy when it comes to trusting everyone that they will just use this for the proper amount.
1: I'll give you a good example of why Alex is right. My dentist always says, hey, you know, there's this one tooth in the back on the upper side. You need to brush it more. And this is how you do it. And she gives me a very detailed plan. And then I continue brushing my teeth as normal after I leave the office. Okay, so This is according to PewResearch.org, 6 facts about obesity and weight loss drugs in the U.S. January 23rd, 2026. And I just want to point out one of these statistics, just one. And they have a bunch of them. This one says, in 2024, 65% of Americans said willpower alone was not enough for most people to lose weight and keep it off. So the reality is most of us, two-thirds basically, know, we understand that we humans are not good at regulating ourselves. And
0: of
1: so, yeah, even though, you know, you mentioned people in the mirror are always saying, I need to go to the gym more. But gym memberships rarely tick up, except in January, when everyone seems, a lot of people.
0: New Year resolution.
1: They all join the gym, or a lot of people. And then February, they have a gym membership, but they're not going.
0: I understand that, but it's just the fact that if you don't trust yourself, if you really want to change your life, there are other ways to encourage yourself to go work out more. You could find your friends to help. You could try it a bit. Like, if you want to try, you can. And whether it's these weight loss drugs, whether they're here or not, like, losing weight is never going to be an easy task. And it's overweight, being overweight, it's like other problems you have in life. If you really want to, you know, solve them or change them, there are ways for you to achieve that. It's just whether you want to go for it or not. With the weight loss drugs, you need to, A, spend a lot of money. And even if it's cheaper in China, it's still like a consistent amount of time that you need to take the dosages on a regular basis. And then once you stop, you have to think about the consequence of stopping and restarting again. And what does that do to your body? What kind of burden is going to put on your organs? All of those things. Those are hindrances. Those are like roadblocks as well. It's not as easy as you really, or as they make it sound to be. Oh yeah.
2: You're listening to The Bridge.
1: I'm curious because we all use social media now in 2026, whatever country you're in, and your social media is catered to you. So I just want to point out again in this Pew Research article, there's another piece of data that says 53% of Americans extremely or very often hear about weight loss drugs, but 59% of women hear about them frequently and only 47% of men. But it's interesting, men tend to be obese at a slightly higher rate than women. Yeah. So these companies are targeting women because they know that women want to look good and that men tend to care less.
0: I guess now it's, of course, again, the landscape's changing, yada, yada, yada. But you are right. I think traditionally women are more concerned with the way they look. And especially, like, there are certain sayings in Chinese culture, basically, like, if you're skinny, then that could cover 3 ugly fats about the, like, 3 ugly places that are, you know, if your eyes don't look good, your nose, your mouth, but at least you're skinny, you look okay.
1: This is a phrase. This is a Chinese phrase.
0: There's one that's saying, like, if you have, like, fair skin, it helps. Or if you're skinny, it helps.
1: Oh, wow.
0: So, yeah, again, it's a traditional thing that people believe in. And whether that's popular or not, it doesn't change the fact that there is a large amount of people in every society that believes that a traditional beauty standard is more important than it actually is. Because, look, here's the thing. Like, you go out shopping in different shopping malls here in China, for example, I am always an extra large, or sometimes, like, for these clothes with no elasticity. I need to go like even double XL, but I am a medium in the United States. So, and then a lot of clothes don't even have your size. And when you're me, and Jason has met me, like we know what each other looks like in real life. Like we're not crazy monsters, okay? So like I should be able to.
1: Hey, I'm like Timothy Chalamet's shadow. Come on. If there's like three lights and they're pointing at a certain angle and there's like three shadows.
0: I think my humor is rubbing off on Jason. Jason's going to start doing stand-up comedy with me. But we should be able to feel like normal people going to shopping malls and just find clothes. But a lot of the times you don't. And that plays into the psyche of like when you play yourself down. And that's hard to change. That's not going to be something that could just be eliminated by one internet campaign or one influencer that says you should embrace yourself, especially when that influencer also didn't really embrace themselves and became super skinny later on and was like, oh yeah, I'm beautiful either way. And you'll be looking at them and be like, of course, like you converted to the traditional aesthetics. You didn't stay.
1: You're not talking about Oprah, are you?
0: Oh, I'm not just talking about Oprah.
1: Because that's what she did. She did just become really fit. I guess that's the right word, or thin, you know. But
0: yeah, but I felt like Oprah didn't go like over and beyond talking about, oh, you should be just blah, blah, blah. Mm. There's some other celebrities or artists actually in the States that were really big on, oh, I'm going to hire like plus size dancers. I'm going to hire these people because I am proud and of the way. And then they went on and became skinny. Like, I'm not saying you should stay that way because I'm sure there's problems that you're having, health reasons and stuff. It's about being healthy. It's not about looking a certain way. I've always said this to myself and to other people. If you are healthy, like I move a lot, I dance, I do things, but I also kind of eat a lot. So I'm not like super skinny. I've never been super skinny my entire life. I don't have that bones to be super skinny. Like, you know, these celebrities that are half my sizes that I see in real life. But I think my life is overall generally healthy, and that's what we need to go for.
1: The question is, do you have high blood pressure or diabetes? If you don't have diabetes and you don't have high blood pressure and you're someone who goes dancing, you're probably healthy. But I want to point out something else. This is interesting. Right now it's in this injection form you take once a week, so it would be difficult to steal from mom or dad's supply for the teenagers that you were worried about earlier, right? Because they would notice an entire vial of their drug being gone for a whole week's supply. Yeah. But that is turning, because according to NBC News, 2026 weight loss drug prices by Berkeley Lovelace Jr., there is a GLP-1 landscape is expected to broaden significantly because for the first time, it will be a pill. And so you'll get a bottle of pills. And how difficult will it be for mom and dad to realize that a pill is being stolen periodically? So, I mean, it does make it easier for people who have an aversion to needles and they have a serious disease and they need to lose weight. But it also potentially makes it easier for, you know, kids to steal mom and dad's supply of those weight loss drugs. Yeah,
0: of course.
1: Every breakthrough has some kind of dark side, good side, bad side.
0: I might be becoming one of those people that hate every breakthrough. It just worries me so much. I look at young kids and I think, oh my God, they have a lot of the time is really easy for them to get to this place where they have extremely low self-esteem and they would do anything that's available to them or not available to them to change that. And it's not changing them, of course, but they don't know better.
1: Yeah, that's true. Yeah. You know, someone who is obese in high school is having a miserable time. But by the time they're in their mid-20s and they realize that most people don't care, like, you know, it's a whole different landscape.
0: Yeah. But or it's temporary, or there are easy ways to change them. Yeah. They're overly self-aware.
1: That's the teenagers, like you keep mentioning, they're the most potentially going to be, you know, in danger from these kinds.
0: Yeah. Affected. Yeah, exactly. And I just don't think that there is a very, very effective and efficient way to regulate that, to make sure that they don't get, you know, affected. They don't get access to these drugs without knowing what they're really doing to themselves or what these drugs' real effects are. And again, you're not going to be able to change the way they view themselves at that age of their life.
1: I also wonder what, you know, if these drugs do catch on and we do see people with diabetes and people with extreme obesity reduced down, you know, in the population generally in the future, say 10, 20, 30 years, there are less morbidly obese people on Earth. Will that also then change the aesthetic? Because then people will be like, oh, well, you know,

0: Now the people who were formerly not morbidly obese, we're looking at you because they'll be the outlier. Yeah. I wonder if this it will have another negative side effect, because people who are active but thick will suddenly be, oh, we're targeting you because you're the only ones left.
1: I think that really relies on. So this is another thing that I really shocked me when I went to the United States, because in Chinese traditionally we think if you're rich and you over, like you spend a lot of money on food, you overeat. That's how you become fat. I never understood before I went to the United States, I never understood that people with a lot of people with lower income tend to be overweight or obese. I never understood it until I went there and then I saw the dollar pizza and then the cheap things that they sell at convenience stores and supermarkets are, you know, highly synthetic foods or highly processed foods or like really sugary drinks that are sold at a ridiculously low price. And a lot of people that don't have enough income would be forced to choose a diet that is highly unhealthy, with a lot of salt, a lot of sugar, a lot of cornstarch, a lot of all kinds of seasonings. And that's how they become really obese. And once they do, they don't have enough money or good enough of a health insurance to really get treatment or change their lifestyle, because most likely they need to work two jobs to keep feeding their family. And that's how you kind of create an obesity problem that's not just an aesthetics problem or body image problem. It's more of a class problem. Like you become a lower income class, you kind of get trapped in this without an easy way out, because there is survival that's going to come in front of everything else. And that's the unfortunate side of things that is going to make these kind of drugs, the future of these kind of drugs, a grim one. Because if this continues or this becomes a persistent problem, then it's really just about the people with money and the time and the capability of having low energy just so that they could take these drugs to lose weight. They will continue to buy money to get these drugs. And the people that don't have this, if they can't afford or don't have access to healthy diets and enough time on their hands to go exercise or have a healthy lifestyle, they will fall into the problems of having obesity, and then they won't really have a quick, easy fix to this. And it's just trapping people in different cycles. And that's what I worry about if this really becomes popular.
0: You raise an interesting question, because I also am one who've heard this argument, and I've been buying into this argument for a long time. You know, deserts of healthy food where you go to poor income neighborhoods in the United States and instead of fruit, they have potato chips. And you go to wealthier neighborhoods, instead of potato chips, they have, you know, healthy fruit and salads. But you bring up a really interesting point, because we're looking at a lot of the data here, and there are apparently a lot of obese Chinese people. But in China, there's no shortage of affordable, healthy food. So it looks to me maybe like one of the real culprits here is how addictive sugar is, because you have no. I'm not insulting Mishui Bingsheng. Okay, you guys are great. I love your ice cream. However, we have sugary drink shops popping up all over China in multiple different companies all the time. And now China is starting to go the way of the USA, and the obesity is following.
1: I will say with like the popularization of milk tea, these, you know, sweet tea beverages that are really, really hot among especially like younger girls, the awareness of the downside of these drinks is also being raised constantly on the internet. And then if you really go order like milk tea, all of these places have options of how much sugar you want in your drinks. And most people, and they will say, we recommend 30% sugar or recommend half sugar. And then there's like, of course, full sugar. But like, at least me and people around me, we rarely go for full sugar. I go for no sugar anytime. Like, I don't care.
0: I wonder if this is an option in the US, because I know exactly what you're talking about.
1: That's what I'm going to bring up.
0: I go on the Well, I just want to point this out for Americans, because it's so easy to do. I go on Luckin, the app, and I click on the cappuccino, and it has like exactly what Alex is talking about. There'll be like 4 grades of sugar, and I always choose the lowest one. I just want a hint of sugar in there, so I know that it has some sweetness. It kills the edge of the bitterness. Some people, you could choose no sugar, I guess, but we have this option in China. You were going to say, Alex.
1: When Misha went to New York, when they went into America, because America, the idea of sugar in food and drinks is not something that's even an option. If it's not sweet enough as a dessert, people don't eat it, right? So Misha offered a 200% sugar option.
0: Oh, right. Right.
1: In the U.S., it's, I mean, in a way, it is localization. What? But it's also sad. And then there, it's not that Misha is doing this alone. I don't know if you remember that episode from Parks and Rec where they're eating, like, where they're drinking these giant soda and it's like 2/3 of the can is sugar. And that is how much sugar people, like, if you've never been to the United States, oh my God, the way people eat sugar is appalling for anyone that's coming from an Asian country where we pay the highest compliment to a dessert by saying it's not that sweet. Like that's how we evaluate dessert. But apparently that's a different story. And sugar is something that has been deeply embedded into an American diet. And it's dangerous, people. Cut it out a little bit.
0: You know, we're out of time. I just want to point out to people, if you're serious about losing weight or if you have a medical condition, you know, this show is just for fun. And you should talk to a nutritional expert or a qualified medical professional with an MD and talk to them about the kind of situation
1: Absolutely. Or
0: the solutions that are right for you. Thank you so much for your time, listeners. Thank you so much for your time, Alex.
1: Thank you, Jason. Thank you, everyone, for always tuning in to The Bridge.

0: 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Hear the difference.
1: Now the news at Meng Zihan. A senior Hezbollah official says the group will not accept any partial ceasefire, refusing a reported US-backed proposal for a truce in northern Israel and southern Lebanon. The announcement came after US President Donald Trump said he had secured commitments from Israel and Hezbollah aimed at easing regional tensions. Lebanese authorities also said they confirmed that Hezbollah had agreed to a US proposal for a mutual cessation of attacks. Direct Israel-Lebanon talks are taking place in Washington as Israel and Hezbollah continue to trade attacks. Hamas has affirmed its readiness to hand over governance in the Gaza Strip while accusing a representative of the US-led Board of Peace of obstructing the work of the Gaza Technocratic Committee. A ceasefire between Hamas and Israel has been in effect since October. Its first phase included the entry of humanitarian aid into the Strip and the withdrawal of Israeli forces from some areas. Denmark's new four-party government says it will stand firm on sovereignty, territorial integrity, and the right to self-determination as it outlined its policy position on Greenland in a new political program. The document says the government seeks strong, equal, and modern cooperation between Greenland and Denmark based on respect. The program also includes measures to lower food prices, increase support for pensioners, and lower corporate taxes. Bangladeshi Foreign Minister Khalilur Rahman has been elected president of the 81st session of the UN General Assembly. He will take office for a one-year term in September. Rahman promised to address challenges along six pillars of action, including peace and security, and the 2030 agenda. China's cabinet has unveiled a plan to accelerate agricultural and rural modernization during the 15th five-year plan period. The State Council says the plan aims to boost China's self-reliance and strength in agricultural science and technology, advance the modernization of agriculture, and sustain relatively fast income growth for farmers through 2030. It also calls for new breakthroughs in urban-rural integration and further progress in the high-quality development of agriculture and rural areas. Chinese Foreign Ministry spokesperson Mao Ning says hyping up external threats for military expansion and war preparations are tactics habitually used by Japanese militarists. The spokesperson was responding to recent comments by Japanese Prime Minister Sanae Takaichi and U.S. Defense Secretary Pete Hegseth on Japan's revision of the transfer rules for defense equipment and technology. NVIDIA has partnered with China's Unitree Robotics and Singapore's Sharpa to launch a new humanoid robot reference design. The platform aims to advance humanoid robotics research by streamlining development, including data collection and real-world deployment. It combines Unitree's human-sized humanoid body with Sharpa's five-fingered robotic hands, while AI enables reasoning and decision-making. The U.S. State Department plans to sharply cut the number of embassies and consulates in Africa that issues visas. Under a directive approved last week by Secretary of State Marco Rubio, consular operations will be limited to 20 hub locations across the continent, down from about 50 currently. The move is part of the Trump administration's broader effort to restrict immigration and curb visa overstays by immigrants and temporary visitors. NASA says the launch pad damaged in last week's Blue Origin New Glenn rocket explosion at Cape Canaveral may not be restored until 2028. The facility is currently the only operational pad able to support New Glenn launches. The blast could delay further New Glenn missions and affect the schedule of some NASA lunar projects, as Blue Origin is a key commercial partner in the Artemis moon program. The World Meteorological Organization says the current El Niño is expected to strengthen in the coming months, with most climate models forecasting at least a moderate event. The agency says the weather pattern could disrupt global temperatures and rainfall, increasing the risk of heat waves, droughts, heavy rain and flooding. Above average temperatures are forecast across much of the world, while parts of South Asia, the Horn of Africa and Central America face a higher risk of drought. And that's the news at Meng Zihan.
2: Is there a magic cure for losing weight? And if there was, would you take it?
3: Welcome to The Bridge, enlightening conversations on world cultures, life, and everything in between. Hey everyone, this is Jason Smith, host of The Bridge podcast from sunny California. If you like the show, don't forget to subscribe. We love The Bridge.
2: Hey everyone, I'm Jason Smith, originally from sunny California, now living in beautiful Beijing. Today with me is Alex.
4: Hello everybody, this is Alex, the true representative of Beijing.
2: Oh, I'm an outsider. Because I was born and raised in another country.
4: Competition.
2: Yeah, so according to Pew Research Center, quote, the share of U.S. adults considered obese is down slightly in recent years, end quote. And the White House has struck a deal to lower the price of popular weight loss drugs. Alex, have you heard about interest in these kinds of drugs in China?
4: Unfortunately, Jason, big time in China, and I don't like this. I actually have friends who've already tried some of these drugs that have been really popular on social media and just in the world in general. It's a hot topic here at home and overseas. I get the sentiment. I don't agree with the approach. Of course, if we're talking about medical use of these drugs, then that's a yes for sure. But for other people, there's a lot to talk about. There's a lot to unpack when we talk about this topic.
2: Well, I think for the most part in the United States, you can't get these for aesthetic reasons. You can only get them if you have diabetes and they're legitimately worried you might die. So not meant to be like, I look so great, now I can go to the club. They're meant to like prevent people from death.
4: I know that there are a lot of celebrities who have taken kind of. Yeah, it's not hard to get the doctor to say, well, this is for medical reasons. But to be fair, like when you do exceed the BMI or whatever index that'll be the indicator of your health situation that involves your body weight and your body fat percentage, there's probably some health reasons for you to take these drugs. But you can find justification, but still.
2: Well, the number one killer of men, I think, is heart disease. And another major killer of people in the United States tends to be like strokes and high blood pressure. It kills your kidneys, kills your brain. So there's so many different things related to being obese. And I don't know, in China, I walk around, I don't see obesity, although I am reading some articles that say that China is becoming.
4: Yeah.
2: But like in the United States, everyone knows like this, we're just a huge people.
4: Yeah. I think when it comes to percentage wise, it's probably smaller in China. And then I think like the extreme cases of obesity are also, the number of that is probably also smaller in China. I don't know if you watch that show called I forgot, not The Biggest Losers, but there's this very really famous doctor in Texas that helps people that suffer from extreme obesity to lose weight. And these people, these are people we're talking about like 400 or 500 pounds. You know, it's pathological. It's basically an illness at that point. It's not just like poor diet choices and stuff. So they need like proper medical help. I think like these kind of drugs are good for them, because for people that have reached that kind of weight with the amount of health problems that they suffer from being, you know, obese and the eating habits and the fact that, you know, the body condition that they're in probably forbids them from doing a lot of exercise.
2: Right, right. You can't just go for a walk when you're 500 pounds.
4: Exactly. Like everything will hurt. Your ankles can't handle that much weight, your knees and, you know, basically your whole body would be in danger, in peril, if you don't follow scientific and medical suggestions to lose weight. And that's a very painful process, actually. I'm considered a little chubby here in China. Like, I know that people would say things like, oh, you know, if you want to lose weight, you just don't eat that much. But for people that are suffering from like severe obesity, it could be from a lot of reasons. There are people who get sick and then have to take certain medicine that really interferes with their hormone levels and that really mess up their eating habits and the way their body breaks down fats and stuff. Once that becomes a problem for them, they really need professional help. And it's not just like, oh, it's not as simple as, oh, just don't eat that much. you know.
2: You know, I want to do a lot of, I want to talk a lot of these statistics and the money and the numbers, but you do bring up an interesting point that I think is valid. And I think a lot of Westerners would be interested in your opinion on this. When I was in the United States, I'm also not skinny. When I was in the United States, people didn't ever tell me, oh, Jason, you look fat. Because in America, we don't do that, even though I, you know, I'm fat. So like, you know, people just don't do that. It's like considered rude. People know they're fat. Yeah. We have mirrors. It's the 21st century. Right. But when I came to China, I was like, people would be like, hey, you know, you're fat. You know, you should
4: I'm
2: need
4: so
2: some.
4: Sorry.
2: No, I'm just curious, like what in because you've lived in the United States also.
4: Yeah.
2: Did you notice this difference about commentary? And what do you attribute to this to?
4: So this is a huge culture difference, I would say. Like I was told I had to be told if people tell you fat, they're trying to insult you. But in Chinese culture, and I know this is hard to come across to people who believe otherwise, but when Chinese people say you're fat, it's not them pointing a finger at you saying you are a fat beep, you know, you're fat, whatever, you don't deserve this. It's just like a comment on the like your body shape, like you know, hey, you're fat. Like you know, it's not. And then usually like for example, after

0: Chinese New Year are usually like big holidays and people see each other. And then I'll just be like, oh, you got fat. Like, you know, we're just a little too blunt and too straightforward with our observation.
1: I want to balance this out so Americans understand. It's not just like fat. If you're too skinny in America, people don't say you're too skinny. They say, wow, you're so skinny. In China, if you're too skinny, people say, you know, you're too skinny. You need to eat more.
0: Yeah, like, you need to eat something. Come on. What are you doing? Eat something, especially your family members and your friends. Like, because, you know, I dance salsa and there's a lot of dance teachers that have eventually become like good friends of ours. And one of them actually doesn't have the typical dancer's body because he's in his like mid-40s and he's a little chubby. And then my friend just went to his class in Hamburg, Germany, and she sent me a video. I was like, what is happening to him? Why did he lose weight? Is he not eating? What's wrong? He needs to eat. Like, he needs to be quote unquote fat for me. Like, that's because I care about his health condition. Like, I want him to be healthy and stuff. So here in China, people generally, like, all they worry about is that you don't starve. And then when they do point out that you're like fat, it's most of the time, I will say 99.9% of the time, there's no harm, there's no negative intonations in that comment.
1: You know, when I think about the difference between China and the United States, oftentimes I think about America seems like a lot of single-celled organisms. Everyone's kind of on their own. You know, there's not a lot of communication about the deep stuff. Mm. But in China, it's like a multicellular organism. So everything that goes on in one person's life is the subject matter for discussion in the other person's, in everyone around them. Like, for example, we say, yo, what's up? Or, hey, what's up? And then we say, well, what's up back? No one actually answers the question.
0: Oh, my God.
1: But in China, well, hang on, before you have your commentary. In China, people say, have you eaten? What did you eat? Have you eaten enough? When are you going to eat? It's like really like, you know, paying attention to what everyone else is doing all the time.
0: Yeah, like exactly. Like, oh, like we don't always say, have you eaten? Because I know a lot of foreigners, when they learn Chinese, they learn the face, the greeting that we use is 你吃了吗? Like, did you eat? Have you eaten? It is one of the very common greetings that people use. But really, like a lot of times we're like, oh, where are you headed? Like, where are you going? What are you up to? Like, how have you been? And then like, when I first went to live in the States, of course we didn't learn how to answer the question, what's up or what's, and then the worst one is what's new. And I'm like, I can't answer what's new with an ambiguous sentence, like nothing. I'm like,
1: you're just supposed to say nothing, no matter what.
0: My mind was like, there's not enough space in my mind to handle all of this information. When I learned it, I was like, wait, so you're supposed to ask me a question. I'm supposed to give you an answer that's pretty much just empty. And then we're supposed to continue the conversation from that point on. Because if I talk to a Chinese person and I go, hey, what's new? And he goes, nothing. I was like, okay, he doesn't want to talk to me. So let's end it there. It's so weird.
1: Wow. Yeah, cultural differences. Oh, yeah.
2: You're listening to The Bridge.
1: Okay, so I want to talk about this number, and this is concerning. Before I bring in this number, I just want to point out the fact that a lot of Americans now think that the prison system in the U.S. is out of control because prisons are private. And because they're private prisons, the wardens and the companies that own them need more prisoners to stay, profitable, which creates a huge problem in the justice system because now we're maybe potentially creating more prisoners than are necessary in order to create more profits for private prisons. So I want to point that out before I say that global weight loss drug market projections, according to Morgan Stanley, suggest explosive growth over the next decade, with some forecasts estimating up to $150 billion per year revenue by 2035. So this creates a problem. What happens if we cure fatness? Then there's no more need for these drugs. So what happens to the vested capitalist interest in $150 billion interest? This is potentially going to create huge medical problems for the U.S. community because they may need to create addiction or make sure that the drugs, if you stop using them, you immediately become fat again, and they need to create repeat customers. And so this is a gigantic problem that people are resorting to using drugs to become thin because maybe they will be lifelong, you know, customers of these, you know, what is it? Wegovy and Ozempic, and I can't pronounce this, tirzepatide.
0: We'll just call it that for the time.

0: also looked visibly tired when I saw him. And so our friends are saying what he felt after taking that drug was that because basically what the drug does is from once you take it, it oppresses the nerves that'll tell your brain that you're hungry. So you don't want to eat.
1: Ghrelin. Is that hormone called ghrelin?
0: Yeah.
1: That it turns off, basically.
0: So it turns it off, and so you don't feel hungry. You don't feel the need for food. You don't feel the desire for food. I understand if you turn off the desire for food, but once you're, like, your body's taking in enough energy every day to keep it functioning. Mm-hmm. And so once you take the drug, once that hormone is not being released anymore, you don't have enough fuel for your body, and you are just kind of losing energy to do like a lot of stuff. Like he was on that drug that period of time when I saw him, he just didn't look like he wanted to, you know, he was a very energetic person before. And then he just looked very quiet, and even like the speed of his speech got slower. Like he didn't have enough in him to like have a normal conversation. And then he stopped taking it. And then he basically just went back to what he was before.
1: No. You know, firstly, I want to point out that we are not medical professionals and this is an entertainment show. We have to legally say that. But, you know, when you're losing weight, you're not losing fat. This is what's commonly misunderstood. You're losing muscle, fat, and bone mass, all of it in relative proportions. So when you regain really quickly, you're not actually gaining bone mass and muscle back. You're just gaining fat back. So actually, he's probably less healthy now than he was before.
0: I agree.
1: So that's why people need to engage with a nutritional expert or a doctor, or go on a program that is approved by these kinds of professionals, or go to the gym and build themselves up. Do dancing like Alex Scher does, something like that, to actually create the, you know, positive environment for your body to burn off fat naturally. Because if you just don't eat, that's not good for you.
0: Exactly. I think my problem with this overall scheme of big pharma getting into this whole weight loss drug and saying how scientifically it's solving the problem of obesity from a medical point of view, the problem I have with this is there is a healthy way to help you lose weight if you're not. And then people, because we've already built these really twisted aesthetics for people, we put ideals in people's minds saying what's beautiful, what's not. And I understand it. Like, I really understand the struggle. There are days, I know that there are days where probably 80% of the women on earth, or men, whatever, who look into the mirror and think, oh my God, I need to do this with my body. I need my body to change this way or that way. And this is a global thing. And now they're coming out and say, well, you know, like, at least if you're skinny, you should look good and blah, blah. And people do this. And there are people who advocate for so-called, you know, plus size beauty or whatever. And then they go on and take Ozempic and become like so much smaller. I'm like, why do you do this? Like, you can't hide people up and thinking like we can seek healthier ways to live and not be bothered by what other people think is beautiful. And then you go take a drug that's not really good for your health. And then you want people to follow your footstep. Like, what's the end goal here? And we can do, for people that are not, like, you know, overly obese, it's really helpful to pick up some sort of exercise, because once you start doing that, it's not just about being big or small, skinny or fat or whatever. You actually get the joy of doing the workout. And that's just multiple benefits. I don't know why people are kind of looking at this whole thing like, oh, this is going to be the solution to help people get in shape. There's other solutions. Come on.
1: Like you pointed out at the beginning of the show, this should be something that is, you know, prescribed by a medical doctor. You know, who, and it's because you have incredibly high blood pressure and there are serious like mortality risks, or you're incredibly obese and you have a serious mortality risk, or your diabetes is out of control and you have a serious mortality risk. People shouldn't be doing this because they want to be skinny like Hollywood imagines them. This should be something that,
0: like Barbie dolls.
1: These are important drugs. I think that you know, this is a breakthrough. We should be proud of the fact that we have these kinds of technology now. However, it should be applied for medically urgent cases, not just because people want to look a certain way.
0: Exactly. Like I said, if you're already like 400 pounds, 500 pounds, and like the way you look is affecting your health, it's affecting your life, go for that. And then I guess with the development of these drugs, I don't

0: think what we say is going to, you know, change people's mind. If it really becomes more popular, the way they, I don't know, lower the dosages so that it's a thing that people could just take, and then you could eat all, you could eat hot pot every night for dinner, and you could still live, be skinny. I'm sure.
1: So that's you're imagining some super drug that you can eat whatever you want and still be thin. I see.
0: Jason, it may sound funny, but I think this is where this trend is going. It's going
1: well, maybe it sounds your body only need, I guess we'll see. I want to switch here to China, really like directly to China, because I think this is really interesting for Americans. Online pharmacy sales for semaglutide, it's from sinodrugwatch.com, soared, placing it among the highest selling drugs in 2024. So apparently this is becoming a trend in China also, because I knew this was taking off in the United States, but it looks like it is also taking off in China. Do you know about internet chatter?
0: I mean, of course. I don't know if you've heard, like, the liposuction has been huge in China. Like, people have been looking for quick ways to lose weight, or just to lose, to look skinnier, because a lot of people believe that that's, like, more pretty. Of course, that is changing right now. But something like this drug is available. People are going to be taking it, especially like people that are trying to get into entertainment business. I could bet money on this, that they're trying, that they've always been like super brave when it comes to new ways to help them look like unrealistically skinny. This is just, it's sad, but it's absolutely true. And people are talking, when Ozempic first came out, like Chinese internet just quickly responded, and people were like, oh my God, this is great. We could finally just take a pill and it'll make us look skinny. We don't have to go through surgery, blah, blah, blah. And everything has been, Chinese internet has been keeping up pretty well with the development of these weight loss drugs.
1: Let me ask you a question that's very specific to your area of interest and your life. In the United States, it's obvious that you go back to 1985, you have actors like John Candy, who was notoriously obese, but everyone loved him. And then you move flash, you know, to today, and it's all Timothy Chalamet's all the way through. So like something happened in U.S. culture where like there aren't obese people. There are very few anyway. What about China and Chinese movies and TV? Is it the same?
0: Mostly. I think this is not a country specific. Also, Timothy Chalamet, I'm sorry, he's very hot. I love Timothy Chalamet. Timothy, you're...
1: What is he, like 23?
0: He's not... come on, he's not 23. He's almost 30.
1: I don't know. He seems like a kid to me. Or maybe he is. When I look at him, I see like a child almost.
0: He is. He's got a sweet face. His nickname in Chinese is called Tian Cha, which means sweet tea. But apart from that, like most celebrity that you see here on Chinese TV are pretty in shape. But then there are people, like, for example, for singers and comedic actors, or, you know, mostly some of the actors that are not, you know, poised to play the lead role in romantic drama. Then you see people in all shapes and sizes, for sure. But a lot of I always like to point out that there are celebrities and there are artists. When it comes to artists, there's no requirement for a certain way you have to look. But when it comes to celebrities tend to be all skinny.
1: Yeah, well, I've noticed there are obviously very thin celebrities in China. Mike, I guess I was just wondering because
0: oh my God.
1: Go ahead.
0: Jason, have you seen one of them in real life?
1: I don't know that I have. Maybe I have. I've seen some Chinese celebrities in real life. I don't actually remember their names.
0: Trust me. I saw a couple of celebrities in real life. And then like I work with some celebrities in real life, and including actors as well. Like with these young actors, usually like young female and male actors, when they first started, they all have this great anxiety to like be really skinny and stay in shape. And I meet them in real life. When you see them on TV, they just look normal. But when you see them in real life, oh my God, Jason, they're tiny. They're tiny. Like their legs are the size of my arms. Like, it's crazy.
1: Yeah. You know, they say that the camera adds 10 pounds, right?
0: Probably more. 20 pounds, I would say, at least.
1: Depends. Yeah. Okay. I want to talk about, you know, U.S. drug company Wegovy was approved for long-term weight management in China, according to an article by CNBC in 2024 June. You also have American weight loss drugs in China. So you have affordable weight loss drugs in China, but you also have the expensive American versions as well.
0: Yeah, I think this was the one that got popular in China first, because I think this was like 2024 when they started saying, oh, the Chinese FDA just approved this drug that'll help you lose weight and it'll make you feel full. This was the first drug that was used to just treat normal obesity. So not like you don't have to be super obese to be able to use this.
1: Right. So according to CNBC, also June 2024, approvals in China have come for these kinds of drugs amidst rising obesity rates. And according to this, it says with more than half of adults overweight or obese. I walk around in China. I don't know what that is because I don't see a lot of fat Chinese people. I don't know what this, you know, this is very confusing to me.
0: I did. I went to a different province a couple months ago, and then I saw quite a few people. That's really big.
1: So it's just not in Beijing as much.
0: Beijing, I feel like Beijing, like people are just too busy. Like you get
1: too busy to eat.
0: There's something we called overwork fat. Like people say overwork obese, 过劳肥, like if you basically, if your job makes you unhappy and then you're sitting at your desk all day. And then, but I felt it, Jason, when I was working at my last company, I was like, these are really long office hours. I have to sit in front of my desk. And then you just constantly feel hungry and you just crave snacks all day. And then the company gives you afternoon tea. And sometimes the afternoon tea is freaking, is a fried chicken. And so I was eating a lot. And then I was always in a bad mood because it was very stressful. So like after work, I just want to go eat hot pot or like something spicy, something that'll like excite me or kind of give me this, stimulant of for my brain that'll make me go, I will forget everything that I just had at work. And so my diet was really unhealthy. And then, of course, I'm working 5 days a week. When it comes to weekend, I'm just like, yes, let's go. Whether it's eating or you know, going out, hang out with friends and stuff. So I put on a lot of weight when I was working at the company because I also had no time to dance. And then after 2 years, I was like, I don't like this life. I want to have more time for dancing and staying healthy. Oh,
2: yeah. You're listening to The Bridge.
1: It's interesting. A lot of people in my office here in Beijing, they go smoke or they go get coffee at breaks and stuff. What I like to do at least once a day in the afternoon, because the afternoon is the longest part of the workday for me, is I go down to the second floor where there's a large kind of lobby area and I pace in the circles about 10 times, which is about 2,000 steps.
0: You're so Chinese.
1: And so while other people are outside smoking, I'm pacing in circles. I think that for me, and then I go back to work, I feel refreshed.
0: Yeah.
1: Same as the other people who are just sitting on the couch having a Snickers bar.
0: Yeah.
1: I guess they go back and they feel sugared up. I go back and I feel I'm ready to go again. So I think people just need to make right kinds of choices. Before I point out the next thing, I just want to point out that China is doing things in the medical sphere that the West is having a hard time dealing with because the profitability of Western companies depends on people being sick. So this is from December 16th. Bloomberg Asia, this is, and I quote, because it's so shocking. China is curing cancer faster and cheaper than anywhere else, but some worry they may be going too fast. How can you possibly say that? They're curing, China is getting ready to cure cancer. And Bloomberg's answer is slow down, slow down. What? Really? I don't think people with cancer want scientists to slow down. So it's shocking to me that the West doesn't want China to achieve medical breakthroughs that would save lives.
0: Well, because once China makes that breakthrough, that means the whole technology or the scientific findings and everything that'll go into the patenting of a new drug or new treatment or whatever is going to be with China. And this is like big pharma is such, if you think about it, we rely on it so much and we really buy into anything big pharma tells us because we have no other choices. If they tell you, if they make a drug that is going to be profitable. And then they will start telling you that you have this problem, like you need to treat this. And once they say that, it could be partially true, but we will just buy in on it. And then that becomes their profit. And then I was reading about how big pharma really works. Like basically for every patent they have, there's only about 10, 15 or 20 years. There's different stages they can get the patent for, and each becomes more expensive as the patent becomes longer. Within that time, they would have to finish all the clinical trials and then whatever trials they're putting the drugs to, putting the drug through and then putting it on the shelf for the drugs to be. And that's like, basically it could leave just maybe 2 or 3 years if the clinical trials or the research and development stage goes too long. They have very little time to recoup the cost that they put on this patent. So they're always looking for ways to really, really push the cells beyond our imagination of just, you know, of us commoners, you know, if you will. And they would really tell you something is wrong when that thing is not necessarily harmful to your health. And I'm not saying that every pharmaceutical company is doing this. I still believe that most pharmaceutical companies is developing drugs to cure problems that are cutting our lives short or really lowering our life quality. But it is also true that big pharmas are fighting each other to get the absolute advantage in the market competition. So if one company develops something faster, then the other companies will just by default lose a lot of money. And cancer is such a big, and by no means I'm not vouching for this or encouraging this, but cancer treatment is such a big market. There's so much money in cancer treatment. Like if you think about not just the procedures, there's the chemo, there's the radiation, there's the drugs that are, people would kill for these drugs, like especially for people trying to save their family. And they would do anything to get these drugs just so that they could prolong their family members' lives. Like all of these things, imagine if you could come up with something that would basically deem the other drugs that are being sold on the market at the moment worthless. How many people are going to lose their money? These big pharmas, they're going to freak out. And this is why there is a young Chinese scientist. I think she's barely like reaching 30 years old. And she developed this, I think we talked about this a couple of weeks ago, MRI machine utilizing AI calculating power so that it becomes a small portable machine that will actually help so many more people, but it's not being mass produced because there is the profit and the benefits of people that are in the industry that are producing giant MRI machines that have been with the medical field for like decades. Like once they are replaced, then the whole industry needs to have a huge shakeup. And so a lot of people need to find ways to reinvest or somehow like get their money back from their previous investments, because it's going to be a chain reaction.
1: It's really sad. We live in a world where, you know, the profitability of medical devices and technology
0: comes before,
1: it trumps people's ability to take care of their health.
0: It is very sad.
1: And when the purpose of these companies should be to make people healthy, I think that really frustrates a lot of people. I just want to point out a couple more things. China pharma companies are developing generics and biosimilars, anticipating semaglutide. Sorry, I'm saying that wrong. Semaglutide. Patent expirations and seeking to capture market share. And according to CSRXP.org, in China, similar drugs already are priced at a fraction of US prices, sometimes 80% cheaper. So let's just say you're paying $100 for a drug in the US. In China, it might be $20 or even less. You know, when I go to the pharmacy, because the government is involved in the medical industry, sometimes they'll give me 5 sets of pills to take for whatever ailment I have. I pay like 10 RMB, which is like a couple bucks, you know?
0: Super cheap.
1: Yeah, like things don't cost in China what they cost in the United States. It seems like Americans, US citizens, are paying way more for less effective medications sometimes. I don't think that's fair to them.
0: I think this will add on. But I hope nobody does this. There is the trend recently of people traveling to China to get their medical exams done.
1: Right. Yes. Medical tourism.
0: It's funny. Like my friend asked me about this as well. I hope people don't. It is true that
1: I hope people
0: medications
1: do.
0: Here. I hope they come for like scans and checkups or whatever, but I don't want them to come here just to lose weight. I just feel
1: like... for weight loss, sure. I thought you meant like, because here's the thing. Most Americans, they just need a full body checkup, which they haven't had in 10 years or whatever, because it's too expensive. A lot of them are just coming to China, just get stuff checked.
0: Yeah, exactly. Because you don't need to wait for 3 months to get an MRI or a CT scan or whatever. It's really,

0: basically on the day of.
1: Yeah, you show up and say, you know what, I think I need an MRI. They're like, okay, here's your ticket, get in line.
0: And that's also with the fraction of the price you have to pay in the United States as well. And you get your result on the day of.
1: Clearly, the United States needs to fix the problem that it has. But, you know, medical tourism to China isn't new. U.S. citizens have been going to Thailand and Japan and Vietnam and China and other countries around the world for a long time because essentially the medical system is broken. A lot of Americans who don't realize this probably would do it if they knew. You know, all you need to do is book a flight, go get your medical, you know, done somewhere else, come back to the United States. You probably saved money by taking that week or two vacation. So why not go to like Sanya and enjoy yourself for a couple of weeks if you need to have something done?
0: Exactly. Like if you do the calculation of you traveling to Sanya, get a medical checkup, and then, you know, get some other things.
1: Go stay on the beach
0: and then get like, think of a whole bunch of things you want to do and compare the prices. And then it might as well just be worth the flight ticket of you coming to Sanya and have a good time there.
1: I think it's really fascinating because the medicalization of weight loss and societal expectations is a very dangerous kind of place to be. When aesthetics start to determine what we're using medical drugs for, essentially we're creating a barely legal class of dangerous drugs that are, you know, okay.
0: Yeah.
1: We started from the point of, okay, there are the, you know, like Alex pointed out, high blood pressure and people who are 400 or 500 pounds or people with diabetes.
0: These are diabetes. Yeah.
1: We're helping people. Okay. But when you start taking the drug, normal people start taking the drug because they want to look pretty, right? Then you're actually doing the opposite. Instead of helping people's health, you're now hurting people's health. So we need to be really careful. And I think there need to be increased supervision. Here's the thing that's going on in the United States, as far as I understand. Instead of increasing supervision of these drugs, they're decreasing supervision of these drugs.
0: No.
1: So instead of only using them for medical purposes, they're opening the drugs up to more and more classes of people because, oh, I'm a little fat. Can you help me, doctor?
0: You know what I feel? This is a very dreadful situation for me because I don't know how well you could regulate it to a point where like teenagers wouldn't have access to this kind of drugs. This is what I really worry about. I feel if they become, I hope they don't become over-the-counter drugs. I really hope that's not the case. And you can't really, because you can say, oh yeah, like you can't buy these drugs unless you're an adult. But honestly, adult is 18 years old. 18 year olds could always buy these drugs for younger people. And the young kids don't need to take this. They don't need to know that they don't need to be fooled into thinking that they could take a drug and that'll make them look good and they will be. They're going through a morphing stage of their life and they're easily influenced and there's enough influence already. And these weight loss like medicine just doesn't need to be another thing that'll reach the young kids, that'll reach teenagers when there's when their brain's not completely developed yet about who they are.
1: Firstly, you're 100% correct. I just want to also point out the positive side of this. Again, we're not trying to say these drugs are bad because in the United States, most of the the things that are killing people, let's put it simply, because of medical reasons, are due to obesity. Yeah. So you have heart disease and strokes and even some cancers. They're all related to being obese. And an enormous amount of U.S. citizens, I guess, according to some of the data here, also Chinese citizens, are overweight. So if we can give the right people the drugs, we can take a lot of pressure off of the medical system and save a lot of families the grief of losing a loved one. But then the concern is using them appropriately and the right people using them.
0: Yeah, I understand that if you need the help to even just the initial stage, like it's hard for you to change your workout habits, it's hard to change your dietary habits. Sure, take the pill for 5 weeks. I don't know how long, but Get that push.
1: Well, you know, I wish it worked that way, but it does increasingly look like as soon as people stop taking these, they immediately start gaining weight. Because, you know, you pointed out earlier, again, it's habits. The people who've been eating two pizzas a day for the last 6 months, no, I'm not trying to insult some people, but we do know that some people who are obese are in fact eating too much. I know because I'm one of those people. But like when you get someone onto these drugs, once they get thin, like this is goes back to your friend. If they stop using these drugs, they start gaining weight. So if there was a medical intervention, what they really need to do, and I think this is what that should be happening, is, hey, okay, you lost enough weight to where you're only, you know, you were 500 pounds, now you're 250 pounds. Start walking, go to the gym, get a gym membership, go 3 days a week, whatever it is, you know, whatever program a medical professional sets out for that person. If they can change their habits, and then that use that as a leaping off point to lose weight, great. But otherwise, people who start using these drugs and they have to inject themselves, I think about once a week, they're going to have to continue to inject themselves until they change their habits.
0: Exactly. And then you can't trust people on how much they want to do it. Like this will lead to the unfortunate situation of overdosing on weight loss drugs. And then at that point, it kind of become drugs and how much is enough, like how much weight that you lose is enough. And then if you become addicted to the way that you look after taking these drugs, like I guess my friend felt the downside of these drugs and he stopped taking them. But for people that can't stop taking them, what's going to happen to them? Who's going to be helping and who's going to tell them that this is not? It's a mentality. Again, we're definitely not saying that you shouldn't go for these drugs or these drugs are 100% just negative, but it's just from knowing people and seeing stories, it's not going to be very easy when it comes to trusting everyone that they will just use this for the proper amount.
1: I'll give you a good example of why Alex is right. My dentist always says, hey, you know, there's this one tooth in the back on the upper side. You need to brush it more. And this is how you do it. And she gives me a very detailed plan. And then I continue brushing my teeth as normal after I leave the office. Okay, so This is according to PewResearch.org, 6 facts about obesity and weight loss drugs in the U.S. January 2023, 2026. And I just want to point out one of these statistics, just one. And they have a bunch of them. This one says in 2024, 65% of Americans said willpower alone was not enough for most people to lose weight and keep it off. So the reality is most of us, 2/3 basically, know, we understand that we humans are not good at regulating ourselves. And
0: of
1: so,
0: course.
1: Even though, you know, you mentioned people in the mirror are always saying, I need to go to the gym more. But gym memberships rarely tick up, except in January, when everyone seems, a lot of people.
0: New Year resolution.
1: They all join the gym, or a lot of people. And then February, they have a gym membership, but they're not going.
0: I understand that, but it's just the fact that if you don't trust yourself, if you really want to change your life, there are other ways to encourage yourself to go work out more. You could find your friends to help. You could try to be like, if you want to try, you can. And whether it's these weight loss drugs, whether they're here or not, like losing weight is never going to be an easy task. And being overweight is like other problems you have in life. If you really want to, you know, solve them or change them, there are ways for you to achieve that. It's just whether you want to go for it or not. With the weight loss drugs, you need to spend a lot of money. And even if it's cheaper in China, it's still like a consistent amount of time that you need to take the dosages on a regular basis. And then once you stop, you have to think about the consequence of stopping and restarting again. And what does that do to your body? What kind of burden is going to put on your organs? All of those things. Those are hindrances. Those are like roadblocks as well. It's not as easy as you really, or as they make it sound to be. Oh yeah.
2: You're listening to The Bridge.
1: I'm curious because we all use social media now in 2026, whatever country you're in, and your social media is catered to you. So I just want to point out again in this Pew Research article, there's another piece of data that says 53% of Americans extremely or very often hear about weight loss drugs, but 59% of women hear about them frequently and only 47% of men. But it's interesting, men tend to be obese at a slightly higher rate than women. Yeah. So these companies are targeting women because they know that women want to look good and that men tend to care less.
0: I guess now it's, of course, again, the landscape's changing, yada, yada, yada. But you are right. I think traditionally women are more concerned with the way they look, and especially like there are certain sayings in Chinese culture, basically like if you're skinny, then that could cover three ugly fats about the way, like three ugly places that are, you know, if your eyes don't look good, or your nose, your mouth, but unless you're skinny, you look okay.
1: This is a phrase. This is a Chinese phrase.
0: There's one that's saying like if you have like fair skin, it helps, or if you're skinny, it helps.
1: Oh wow!
0: So yeah, again, it's a traditional thing that people believe in, and whether that's popular or not, it doesn't change the fact that there is a large amount of people in every society that believes that a traditional beauty standard is more important than it actually is. Because look, here's the thing, like you go out shopping in different shopping malls here in China, for example, I am always an extra large, or sometimes like for these clothes with no elasticity, I need to go like even double XL, but I am a medium in the United States. So, and then a lot of clothes don't even have your size. And when you're me, and Jason has met me, like we know what each other looks like in real life. Like we're not crazy monsters, okay? So like I should be able to.
1: Hey, I'm like Timothy Chalamet's shadow. Come on. If there's like three lights and they're pointing at a certain angle and there's like three shadows.
0: I think my humor is rubbing off on Jason. Jason's going to start doing stand-up comedy with me. But we should be able to feel like normal people going to shopping malls and just find clothes. But a lot of the times you don't. And that plays into the psyche of like when you play yourself down. And that's hard to change. That's not going to be something that could just be eliminated by one internet campaign or one influencer that says you should embrace yourself, especially when that influencer also didn't really embrace themselves and became super skinny later on. And it's like, oh yeah, I'm beautiful either way. And you'll be looking at them and be like, of course, like you converted to the traditional aesthetics. You didn't stay.
1: You're not talking about Oprah, are you?
0: Oh, I'm not just talking about Oprah.
1: Because that's what she did. She did just become really fit. I guess that's the right word, or thin, you know. But
0: yeah, but I felt like Oprah didn't go like over and beyond talking about, oh, you should be just blah, blah, blah. Mm. There's some other celebrities or artists actually in the States that were really big on, oh, I'm going to hire like plus size dancers. I'm going to hire these people because I am proud and of the way. And then they went on and became skinny. Like, I'm not saying you should stay that way, because I'm sure there's problems that you're having, health reasons and stuff. It's about being healthy. It's not about looking a certain way. I've always said this to myself and to other people. If you are healthy, like I move a lot, I dance, I do things, but I also kind of eat a lot. So I'm not like super skinny. I've never been super skinny in my entire life. I don't have that bones to be super skinny. Like, you know, these celebrities that are half my sizes that I see in real life. But I think my life is overall generally healthy, and that's what we need to go for.
1: The question is, do you have high blood pressure or diabetes? If you don't have diabetes and you don't have high blood pressure and you're someone who goes dancing, you're probably healthy. But I want to point out something else. This is interesting. Mm. Right now it's in this injection form you take once a week. So it would be difficult to steal from mom or dad's supply for the teenagers that you were worried about earlier, right? Because they would notice an entire vial of their drug being gone for a whole week's supply. Yeah. But that is turning, because according to NBC News, 2026 weight loss drug prices by Berkeley Lovelace Jr., there is a GLP-1 landscape is expected to broaden significantly because for the first time, it will be a pill. And so you'll get a bottle of pills. And how difficult will it be for mom and dad to realize that a pill is being stolen periodically? So, I mean, it does make it easier for people who have an aversion to needles and they have a serious disease and they need to lose weight. But it also potentially makes it easier for, you know, kids to steal mom and dad's supply of those weight loss drugs. Yeah.
0: Of course.
1: Every breakthrough has some kind of dark side, good side, bad side.
0: Am I becoming one of those people that hate every breakthrough? It just worries me so much. I look at young kids and I think, oh my God, they have a lot of the time is really easy for them to get to this place where they have extremely low self-esteem and they would do anything that's available to them or not available to them to change that. And it's not changing them, of course, but they don't know better.
1: Yeah, that's true. Yeah. You know, someone who is obese in high school is having a miserable time. But by the time they're in their mid-20s and they realize that most people don't care, like, you know, it's a whole different landscape.
0: Yeah. Or it's temporary or there are easy ways to change them. Yeah. They're overly self-aware.
1: That's the teenagers, like you keep mentioning, they're the most potentially going to be, you know, in danger from these kinds.
0: Yeah. Affected. Yeah, exactly. And I just don't think that there is a very, very effective and efficient way to regulate that, to make sure that they don't get, you know, affected. They don't get access to these drugs without knowing what they're really doing to themselves or what these drugs' real effects are. And again, you're not going to be able to change the way they view themselves at that age of their life.
1: I also wonder if these drugs do catch on and we do see people with diabetes and people with extreme obesity reduced down, you know, in the population generally in the future, say 10, 20, 30 years, there are less morbidly obese people on Earth. Will that also then change the aesthetic? Because then people will be like, oh, well, you know, now the people who were formerly not morbidly obese, we're looking at you because they'll be the outlier. Yeah. I wonder if this will have another negative side effect, because people who are active but thick will suddenly be, oh, we're targeting you because you're the only ones left.
0: I think that really relies on. So this is another thing that I really shocked me when I went to the United States, because in Chinese traditionally we think if you're rich and you over, like you spend a lot of money on food, you overeat, that's how you become fat. I never understood before I went to the United States, I never understood that people with a lot of people with lower income tend to be overweight or obese. I never understood it until I went there and then I saw the dollar pizza and then the cheap things that they sell at convenience stores and supermarkets are, you know, highly synthetic foods or highly processed foods or like really sugary drinks that are sold at a ridiculously low price. And a lot of people that don't have enough income would be forced to choose a diet that is highly unhealthy, with a lot of salt, a lot of sugar, a lot of cornstarch, a lot of all kinds of seasonings. And that's how they become really obese. And once they do, they don't have enough money or good enough of health insurance to really get treatment or change their lifestyle, because most likely they need to work two jobs to keep feeding their family. And that's how you kind of create an obesity problem that's not just an aesthetics problem or body image problem. It's more of a class problem. Like you become a lower income class, you kind of get trapped in this without an easy way out, because there is survival that's going to come in front of everything else. And that's the unfortunate side of things that is going to make these kind of drugs, the future of these kind of drugs, a grim one. Because if this continues or this becomes a persistent problem, then it's really just about the people with money and the time and the capability of having low energy just so that they could take these drugs to lose weight. They will continue to buy money to get these drugs. And the people that don't have this, if they can't afford or don't have access to healthy diets and enough time on their hands to go exercise or have a healthy lifestyle, they will fall into the problems of having obesity, and then they won't really have a quick, easy fix to this. And it's just trapping people in different cycles. And that's what I worry about if this really becomes popular.
1: You raise an interesting question, because I also am one who've heard this argument, and I've been buying into this argument for a long time. You know, deserts of healthy food where you go to poor income neighborhoods in the United States and instead of fruit, they have potato chips. And you go to wealthier neighborhoods, instead of potato chips, they have, you know, healthy fruit and salads. But you bring up a really interesting point, because we're looking at a lot of the data here, and there are apparently a lot of obese Chinese people. But in China, there's no shortage of affordable, healthy food. So it looks to me maybe like one of the real culprits here is the how addictive sugar is, because you have I'm not insulting Mishui Bingsheng. Okay, you guys are great. I love your ice cream. However, we have sugary drink shops popping up all over China in multiple different companies all the time. And now China is starting to go the way of the USA, and the obesity is following.
0: I will say with like the popularization of milk tea, these, you know, sweet tea beverages that are really, really hot among especially like younger girls, the awareness of the downside of these drinks is also being raised constantly on the internet. And then if you really go order like milk tea, all of these places have options of how much sugar you want in your drinks. And most people, and they will say, we recommend 30% sugar or recommend half sugar. And then there's like, of course, full sugar. But like, at least me and people around me, we rarely go for full sugar. I go for no sugar anytime. Like, I don't care.
1: I wonder if this is an option in the US, because I know exactly what you're talking about.
0: That's what I'm going to bring up.
1: I go on I just want to point this out for Americans, because it's so easy to do. I go on Luckin. The app, and I click on the cappuccino, and it has like exactly what Alex is talking about. There'll be like four grades of sugar, and I always choose the lowest one. I just want a hint of sugar in there, so I know that it has some sweetness. It kills the edge of the bitterness. Some people, you could choose no sugar, I guess, but we have this option in China. You were going to say, Alex.
0: When Misha went to New York, when they went into America, because America, the idea of sugar in food and drinks is not something that's even an option. If it's not sweet enough as a dessert, people don't eat it, right? So Misha offered a 200% sugar option.
1: Oh, right.
0: In the US, in a way, it is localization. What? But it's also sad. And then it's not that Misha is doing this alone. I don't know if you remember that episode from Parks and Rec where they're eating, like where they're drinking these giant soda, and it's like 2/3 of the can is sugar. And that is how much sugar people, like if you've never been to the United States, oh my God, the way people eat sugar is appalling for anyone that's coming from an Asian country where we pay the highest compliment to a dessert by saying it's not that sweet. Like that's how we evaluate dessert. But apparently that's a different story. And sugar is something that has been deeply embedded into an American diet. And it's dangerous, people. Cut it out a little bit.
1: You know, we're out of time. I just want to point out to people, if you're serious about losing weight or if you have a medical condition, you know, this show is just for fun. And you should talk to a nutritional expert or a qualified medical professional with an MD and talk to them about the kind of situation
0: Absolutely.
1: Or the solutions that are right for you. Thank you so much for your time, listeners. Thank you so much for your time, Alex.
0: Thank you, Jason. Thank you, everyone, for always tuning in to The Bridge.

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1: Now the news at Bong Zhai.
2: A Chinese medical team consisting of 5 experts is in the Democratic Republic of the Congo for a 3-month mission to support the Central African country's response to the Ebola outbreak. Liu Ming, who leads the Chinese team, said they will work with local medical and disease control institutions to provide support in epidemic assessment, case management and other areas. A representative of the DRC's health ministry said China's dispatch of the medical experts represents timely and strong support for the Congolese government and people. China's cabinet has unveiled a plan to accelerate agricultural and rural modernization during the 15th five-year plan period. The State Council says the plan aims to boost China's self-reliance and strength in agricultural science and technology and sustain relatively fast income growth for farmers. It also calls for new breakthroughs in urban-rural integration and further progress in the high-quality development of agriculture and rural areas. Chinese autonomous driving company WeRide says it will launch a commercial robo-taxi pilot service in Madrid later this year. The project, in partnership with US ride-hailing platform Uber and Spanish mobility operator Avomo, is expected to become the first such service open to the public in Spain. In other cooperation, SAIC Motor has chosen Galicia to build its first electric vehicle factory in Europe. Construction will begin next year with the goal of being operational by the end of 2028. The factory will have an annual production capacity of 120,000 vehicles and create more than 2,300 local jobs. A senior Hezbollah official says the group will not accept any partial ceasefire, refusing a reported US-backed proposal for a truce in northern Israel and southern Lebanon. The announcement came after US President Donald Trump said he had secured commitments from Israel and Hezbollah aimed at easing regional tensions. Lebanese authorities also said they confirmed that Hezbollah had agreed to a US proposal for a mutual cessation of attacks. Direct Israel-Lebanon talks are taking place in Washington as Israel and Hezbollah continue to trade attacks. Hamas has affirmed its readiness to hand over governance in the Gaza Strip while accusing a representative of the US-led Board of Peace of obstructing the work of the Gaza Technocratic Committee. A ceasefire between Hamas and Israel has been in effect since October. Its first phase included the entry of humanitarian aid into the Strip and the withdrawal of Israeli forces from some areas. Denmark's new four-party government says it will stand firm on sovereignty, territorial integrity, and the right to self-determination as it outlined its policy position on Greenland in a new political program. The document says the government seeks strong, equal, and modern cooperation between Greenland and Denmark based on respect. The program also includes measures to lower food prices, increase support for pensioners, and lower corporate taxes. The European Central Bank says gold became the largest component of global official reserves last year, surpassing holdings of US Treasuries and the euro as rising prices boosted its share. The metal made up 27% of the total official foreign reserves. Gold purchases by central banks fell to around 850 tons, below the average level between 2022 and 2024, which topped 1,000 tons. Prices soared by 60% in nominal terms last year. Media say Canada has officially notified the United States and Mexico of its intention to renew their free trade agreement. It is proposing a 16-year extension of the trilateral deal and seeking to avoid the annual review process outlined in the agreement. The three countries must take a decision on the extension by July 1st. Bangladeshi Foreign Minister Khalilur Rahman has been elected president of the 81st session of the UN General Assembly. He will take office for a 1-year term in September. Rahman promised to address challenges along 6 pillars of action, including peace and security, and the 2030 agenda. The World Meteorological Organization says the current El Niño is expected to strengthen in the coming months, with most climate models forecasting at least a moderate event. The agency says the weather pattern could disrupt global temperatures and rainfall, increasing the risk of heat waves, drought, heavy rain and flooding. And that's the news at Bong Zhai.
3: 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This is World Insight.
4: Hello and welcome to World Insight with me, Tian Wei. In recent weeks, a series of senior European officials have visited China. UK Foreign Secretary is visiting Beijing for the 11th China-UK Strategic Dialogue, while Germany's Minister for Economic Affairs and Energy has just concluded her trip, calling for expanded trade, two-way investment, and deeper cooperation in multiple areas. As the global economy navigates uncertainty, supply chain restructuring, and rapid technological transformation, China remains a key partner in the search for growth through innovation and stability. In a panel discussion from the recent Global Trade and Investment Promotion Summit being held in Beijing, I spoke with global business representatives to explore the future of global trade, technological cooperation, and more.
5: 新技术创造新产业，创新啊，是产业进步的幕后推手。
6: New technologies create new industries, and innovation is the driving force behind industrial progress. For example, technological advances that improve fabric production processes enable flexible manufacturing and rapid delivery, thereby enhancing the quality and efficiency of the textile and apparel industry. On the other hand, industrial and supply chains serve as the practical stage for the development of productive forces.Industries provide application scenarios that allow innovative outcomes to be productized, then scaled and eventually industrialized. We are also pleased to see that technological innovation is no longer one-dimensional but is breaking out on multiple fronts. As a result, the pace of progress in developing new productive forces may far exceed our existing experience and expectations.
4: Now go to you, Craig. Your thoughts on that same question.
7: When I hear new quality productive forces, I don't see only just new technologies, but rather a fundamental shift in how value is created. For decades, the global supply chain prioritized efficiency and cost. However, the new model prioritizes resilience, intelligence, and sustainability. My understanding is that these forces, including AI,advanced manufacturing, and green energy cannot thrive in isolation. Rather, they require deep global cooperation at scale. A solar panel's efficiency relies on cross-border material science, and an EV's intelligence relies on chips designed in one country and assembled in another. Embedding these forces intoglobal cooperation will require careful management so as not to exacerbate existing trade imbalances. Without global cooperation, we will get higher costs and slower innovation. With cooperation, we can unlock the next generation of growth.
8: At the French Chamber of Commerce, we see this as an explicit invitation, and it was today an explicit invitation for foreign enterprise to co-develop the next generation of trade partnership and commercial relationship between China and the foreign enterprises. And we see this actually very vividly now when we take, for example, questionnaires, the French enterprise through the Chamber. Clearly, we know that today,foreign enterprises in China have changed their mindset. For many years, they were in China with a motto which was make in China. And now the new motto, obviously, is innovating with China. And this is pretty much in line with the theme of today.
4: Let's go to the next one. Martin?
9: Yes, I would like to build on what the colleague from France just mentioned, because I think what we are seeing is a qualitative mindset change as well. And we call it localization 3.0, because the dimension what we see is a localization which rather goes from production through R&D, also cross-spanning the globe in global supply chain triggers, which is very much important when you look how interconnected the supply chains are. Yeah, we are seeing all the time these disruptions coming up, and when these disruptions coming up, you see how resilient you are. So in this qualitative productive forces, I think this localization 3.0 is basically the answer to innovate locally and also interconnected with the other continents. And This drives, I think, a new opportunity for both sides. And this bidirectional topic, I think, is what we are talking about today.
10: From a UK perspective, of course, we welcome new quality productive forces. I think especially in the area of new energy, this is crucial for the UK. And speaking as the chair of the British Chamber of Commerce in China, our members include companies who are already cooperating with Chinese companies that lead the world in new energy generation. And for the UK, where we face on many levels a cost of living crisis created in part by high energy prices, I think it's essential that we work more closely together to find cheaper clean energy solutions across UK and Europe. Thank you.
4: Let's go to Val from the China-Australian Chamber.
11: Obviously, China has defined that concept relative to its own context, but Australia is also dealing with a closely related challenge. How do we create high-quality, new economy jobs? How do we add value to our resources before they're exported? And how do we build stronger domestic capability in clean energy, in industrial capability, and in resource value adding? In many of those areas, Australia can't build what it needs from its own industrial base alone. It needs to access leading technologies, manufacturing scale, and the ability to deploy at speed and cost, and lower cost. Obviously, China is an important source of many of those capabilities. So the next phase of Australia-China cooperation should be about turning China's global capability into local capability in ways that are resilient, commercially viable, and capable of creating high-quality jobs locally.
4: Very interesting. How to have the paradigm change of cooperation, for example, with China, and turn it also into momentum locally back at home. That is always an interesting topic. Let's go to Mr. Wu.
12: 人工智能、数字经济、新能源、高端制造等领域呢？
13: Fields such as artificial intelligence, the digital economy, new energy and high-end manufacturing are changing the way our enterprises operate and are also redefining threats to the future industrial chain and value chain. Whoever masters the advantages of innovation capability, technical standards, and talent will have the opportunity to take the lead in the next round of competition. Over the past few years, due to factors such as the pandemic, politics, and geopolitics, enterprises have realized that supply chains cannot simply pursue low costs. They must also consider stability, security, and resilience. We now see that international companies are no longer asking where the cheapest is, but rather where is most stable, most reliable, and capable of long-term cooperation. So, I believe that in the future, cooperation will be more important than ever before.
4: Let me go to you, Christoph. You mentioned new generation, I remember the first question. We would love to hear a further explanation, and even more importantly, some examples that you could share with us as to how that new generation of cooperation actually could work and be sustainable. Please.
8: China's development, next stage, next globalization cannot be only inward looking. Foreign companies, American, European companies, are investing massively in China, and they pledge to invest even more. I mean, all surveys show it. It is important for China to step up into the next step, which is to invest and to localize in Europe. The ecosystem in our countries is excellent for Chinese enterprises. We have, for example, in France, a perfect ecosystem for all sorts of enterprises, aerospace. We've got, agriculture, luxury goods, high-tech manufacturing. And so for Chinese enterprises, it is a normal process that the next step is to continue the expansion and invest manufacturing center, research and development center, to create relationship with local partners to continue to build the economic partnership.
9: Now, in action, I think in practice, these forces are created when technology, talent, data, And also, I think there's a special for China. Industrial applications are coming together, especially in the speed in which industrial application happen here. I think this is the phenomenon which is called as Chinese speed. And this is particularly visible if you look into the automotive industry, into the machinery industry, chemicals, and also electronics and green technologies recently. So I think this advantage is basically what also the foreign investors are looking for when they are looking at China. And this is part of this new productive qualitative forces. We need to be clear about that. Why people, I think we had a decide for partners. Previously, this was most likely everybody wants to do it alone. Wants to do it alone, successful business in Europe, successful business in China. And now, meanwhile, you see that if you bundle the strengths of two nations, you can do something greater. And I think that's the mindset change what you're looking for on what we are talking about.
12: Chris, coming from the British Chamber.
10: So I think from the UK...
12: It's very different, right? I mean, in the UK, it's mainly service sector.
10: It's about services, you're right, Tianwei. They make up about 80% of the UK economy. And so I see, and our members at the British Chamber of Commerce in China see a wonderful complementarity and alignment there between UK global expertise in services on the one hand. We were, after all, once a great power, so we have a lot of global experience and global networks. And we combine that with technical expertise, whether it's in legal services, financial services, or other professional services. And that's a wonderful alignment with the Zhou Chu, the Chinese companies which are going out, but which may lack some of that experience from going into what is a very unpredictable

0: American companies can team up very well with the Chinese partners, and then again, 1 + 1 is more than 2 if they do that together. Another part where I think that it's very good, and it's not only for American companies, but in general, in the development of standards. If you do that, I think American companies, but also international ones, have always a very rule-based, rigorous global standard in the development, and especially also now, both in supply chain, manufacturing side, but also sustainability. If you then incorporate that here on the Chinese side, not only will you align on how to take these, one way of developing it, so you can have a more unified approach across the economies. And the third one is I think it just comes back to the talent and ecosystem. All of our members of AmCham, where we have our sites around here in China, we do the number one strength is the talent. So if we invest in that local talent, then it's something that we can then create win-win stories by moving that forward together. And that goes not only within China, but also as you go away from here. So,
1: Dunhuang, situated along the ancient Silk Road, where fine arts and divine beliefs merged with the natural world. 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Why We Love Dunhuang? 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
2: From epic tales of mystery and magic to accounts of battle and empire, from the verses of ancient poets to the masterpieces of our times, A Light on Literature brings to life China's literary heritage and a look at the world in a new light.
3: So to you, while we are developing very fast with the help of AI, and AI has actually become the foundation or fundamental factor in many of the industrial development. So in this context, how, when we face these challenges, how can we have the better or more effective cooperation? Now, Vice Chairman, you have the floor. Thank you.
4: 李会长，谢谢。
5: The current international situation is highly complex and volatile, and the stability of global production and supply is a cause for serious concern. We, in the business community, can make a difference in the following four areas. Firstly, we must be practitioners of openness and cooperation. No country or enterprise can survive by closing itself off from the world. We encourage global division of labor and collaboration and are committed to facilitating trade and investment. Secondly, we must be proactive practitioners who undergo rigorous training and hard work. We need to support upstream and downstream enterprises, achieve complementary advantages, leverage our own strengths, and build a more resilient global industrial chains. Thirdly, we need to act as advocates for international rules. Representing the interests of chambers of commerce and enterprises, we should uphold international economic and trade rules and remove various barriers to reduce costs and improve efficiency. Fourthly, we must be pragmatic innovators who promote the sharing of innovation outcomes among large, medium, and small enterprises and build a friendly industrial ecosystem. Thank you.
6: We should encourage large and small enterprises to share innovation results. 构建友好的产业生态，谢谢。
4: for Australia that connects directly

0: to our economic priorities. High quality jobs, more value from our resources, and major projects in clean energy, in housing, in infrastructure, and in industrial transformation. No country can do that through self-sufficiency alone. Of course, Australia is thinking carefully about economic resilience and technological resilience. Like China, like every major economy, Australia will protect certain sensitive areas. Defence, critical infrastructure, key data systems. That's understood and expected. But that doesn't mean that all China-inclusive supply chains are incompatible with resilience. The risks are real, whether it's cyber, data, over-dependence, but the response must be risk-based, not blanket exclusion. Mm-hmm. So properly structured, China's not just a destination for Australian exports. It's increasingly for us a source of industrial and technological capability that Australia needs to lift its productivity, accelerate its energy transition, and build stronger domestic industries.
1: Yeah, I would like to come to the point to say that China's industrial upgrading aligns quite good with the German technologies when you look at it from this perspective. And this is also, let's say, very clear when we look into our last survey, because 60% responded that they continue to invest in China. And for sure you invest because you expect a return on investment. So when you are going to green transformation, digitalization, intelligent manufacturing, then you invest because you expect something back. And I think this is also the part where you can see that companies have also on the other side the expectation towards the Chinese policymakers, because it comes also to the topic that you need to earn profits. And at the moment, and you know it when the Involution or Natron, you know the discussion about this, especially for a lot of our German companies. They say, for sure, we need to stop the price pressure to be able to continue to invest. And I think this is something what will be a balance in this new qualitative productive forces, because everybody wants to run into this, but this game should be based on profits as well. This is what makes every let's say, business area really livable, enjoyable, and also investable. So this is the balance I would like to call for. We need to strive for this new industrial upgrading, but we should also make sure that we do it on a healthy base. And I think this is very much important for a lot of our chamber companies. And with this focus in mind, I think we're seeing a positive outlook from our chamber companies that they're looking forward to a brighter future on that.
2: 那我认为呢，马来西亚未来呢，必须清楚的。I
3: believe that Malaysia must clearly define three strategic hubs for the future. Firstly, we will become a regional supply hub. As global supply chains are being restructured, many companies are seeking more stable, diversified, and strategically located operations. Malaysia possesses a relatively comprehensive industrial ecosystem with a solid foundation, particularly in sectors such as electronics and semiconductor manufacturing. Coupled with our strengths in port logistics and regional trade, we are well positioned to become a key industrial hub connecting China, ASEAN, and, indeed, the wider world. Secondly, we must become a pivotal point in international relations. Malaysia and ASEAN have long maintained a firm stance of openness and neutrality. I believe that this balanced and pragmatic diplomatic strategy will become even more important in the future. As competition between major powers intensifies, countries that can maintain neutrality and uphold multilateral cooperation will, in fact, have the opportunity to become destinations where international enterprises can establish a presence based on the principle of capital. Thirdly, Malaysia needs to build a strong middle class domestically. As a nation's true stability and competitiveness ultimately stem from the economic strength of its people. If, over the next 10 or 20 years, we can continue to raise people's incomes and strengthen education and technical training, we will continue to drive development forward. Industrial development requires greater public participation. Malaysia already possesses a sufficient domestic market, a talent pool, and social stability, all of which actively underpin the country's development.
4: Let me say a couple

0: A word about supply chains, because concerns about supply chain concentration and economic security are very real. Businesses all need to avoid a single point of failure. So over the last 20 years, global companies have integrated very deeply into China's supply chains, which offer scale, reliability, infrastructure, and cost competitiveness. However, today, many governments and companies are reassessing supply chain dependencies in strategic areas. This does not necessarily mean decoupling, but it does mean that companies are looking for greater diversification and risk management. At the same time, China's industrial capabilities, especially in green technologies, are providing important benefits globally. Going forward, the key question is how China can combine industrial strength with greater international confidence. Global supply chains are strongest when they combine efficiency, resilience, and mutual benefit. China's industrial upgrading can contribute positively to global growth if accompanied by openness, cooperation, and shared development opportunities.
1: Every one of you, gentlemen, one sentence, if you can, to wrap up your thoughts on this and take away for everybody.
2: If we can get a better dialogue in between the governments, I think the US businesses, as well as everyone around this table, we're happy to step into that space.
3: Only by continuing to uphold openness and cooperation, promoting innovative development, and strengthening regional connectivity, can we jointly build a more stable, prosperous, and sustainable future for the global economy.
4: But let us not forget people-to-people exchange, because certainly in the UK, we don't see quite so many Chinese students coming. I know fewer UK students are coming to China. We need that people-to-people exchange even while the AI cooperation is taking place.
5: It would not be only based on export and trade flow, but on a deeper industrial integration with the famous win-win and both ways that we've been talking about since the beginning of this conversation.
6: So finding the right balance is something that we need to work on to achieve the productivity, employment benefits from the next stage of collaboration.
7: I would like to come again that it is about to orchestrate technology, talent, data, and industrial application. And I think this is also the difficulty because you need to balance 4, 5, 6 ingredients and not just one. And I'm very much looking forward to see this being successful in the future.
0: And innovation is the most positive sum game in the world. If trade imbalances can be kept in check, everyone can prosper.
8: Technological innovation is redefining industrial and supply chains, and a new industrial era is rapidly approaching.
1: And with that, we're coming to the end of today's program. I'm Tian Wei on behalf of the team. Thanks for being with us. Bye for now.
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0: Some say Chinese is one of the most difficult languages in the world, and learning it is almost impossible.
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3: So I'm sort of tone deaf. I can't really hear them.
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1: the grammar.
5: 知吃思吃都还难.
2: It's just complicated. 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
0: Only because you're not learning it in the right way. Why not try Takeaway Chinese, where you can take some Chinese away and experience progress day by day. Takeaway Chinese. We will promise you a difference.
6: Get a balanced analysis on both domestic and international topics within the framework of cross-cultural comparisons. This is Dialogue.
7: Hello and welcome to Dialogue. The world is entering a period of strategic uncertainty. The war in Iran and disruption in the Strait of Hormuz have shaken energy markets, threatened shipping routes,and reminded Asia how vulnerable it remains to conflict far beyond its shores. At the same time, U.S.-China relations continue to reshape trade, technology, security, and the choices facing Southeast Asia. Can Southeast Asia keep diplomacy balanced while great power competition narrows the space for neutrality? What role could China play in regional economic development?And how should the region view Japan's expanding military buildup? To help us make sense of it all, we are honored to be joined by Ambassador Chang Hengqi, Singapore's ambassador at large, former ambassador to the U.S., and one of the region's most incisive strategic minds. This is Dialogue. I'm Xu Qinduo.
8: Welcome to Dialogue, Ambassador. We know recently there's a successful meeting summit between Chinese President Xi Jinping and his U.S. counterpart President Trump. What's your takeaway, major takeaways out of the summit?
9: You know, the Trump-Xi summit brought stabilization to an otherwise volatile bilateral relationship. I believe it put a floor.To the deterioration of the U.S.-China relationship. And many of us in the region have been watching, you know. Sometimes it seemed to go over the cliff. But I would say it may be tactical, it may be temporary, but world of great uncertainty, this stabilization is most welcome. I see that it will carry on possibly for this year, certainly, because there's a scheduled visit by President Xi Jinping to the White House in September. And there are two other meetings, the APEC meeting, and there is a G20 meeting in the United States. So there are opportunities for the two presidents to meet again. So that's very good. And for those of us who work in foreign policy, when you have meetings planned, there must be deliverables. You stabilize the relationship. So this will be good. I think the United States...and China both are engaged in competition, friendly competition. You want manageable competition because President Xi said you want to create a constructive, strategic, stable relationship. And you want moderate competition and you want to be able to contain the differences. So that's very good.
8: You mentioned that, you know, they agree with each other on building a constructive relationship of strategic stability. They talked about in the following 3 years and beyond.
9: Right.
8: Possibly beyond, right? What do you look at that, you know, if after Trump there's a different president, do you think of this kind of stability, strategic stability will continue? So it depends.
9: First of all, China and the U.S., you know, had a very good summit.Both countries, I think, treated each other very well. And for President Trump, it is interesting because he is one president in the United States in recent years who, I think, got the relationship with China right. I put it this way, he put importance on the relationship. He wanted a good relationship and he was respectful. So he understood that relationship is at the center of things. This is very Asian.In ASEAN, we believe relationship is important. And Western countries get very impatient with us because we seem to meet, we don't get talk, and then we don't have proper deliverables because they are always looking for something concrete and deliverable. Mm-hmm. We are looking to establish a relationship because with a

0: relationship, I think the U.S.-China relationship, the mistrust is so deep. It's not going to take away the mistrust. But if you can take away 1-2 degrees of distrust, you can start building a relationship. That's why I say President Trump seems to have got the relationship right. So we hope this will carry on. I would certainly hope that this lifts it to a different level. But, you know, Qingdao, I also feel that the United States now has come to one realization. In 2017, in the first Trump administration, the U.S. came to the realization that suddenly China is a peer power, is a peer rival. Because during the financial crisis, China built up and people didn't quite notice. Then China accumulated critical military power, technological power, economic power, diplomatic power, and there it was. But in 2017, they suddenly got that. And so the competition became more fierce. The desire to push back China was there. Now, I think with the tariff war that happened, the United States has got the picture that, you know, you can't contain China with tariffs. You can't push back China. China is big. It is there. And you've got to deal with China. I think this is what has happened. So I think President Trump realizes that. But how do you deal with China? So the U.S. and China have to work out that relationship, and this is a good first step.
1: I mean, Singapore is working with both nations closely, the U.S. and China. Let's, you know, turn China-Singapore relationship here. Prime Minister Wong stated in Bo from earlier this year that Singapore has, quote, full confidence in China's long-term prospects. We're also warning that, another quote, the system underpinning global stability for decades is facing severe tests. Like two messages here.
0: Right. Oh, I'm not sure he warned, but he must have said that the world is sort of getting uncertain, rules are unraveling. Now, I don't see the two messages as being contradictory at all. That China will do well, you know, we are not the first people to say it. But we believe it, that in Singapore, we believe China will do well. The trajectory in the future is upwards. This is because the fundamentals in China are right. You have good leadership, you have strategic plans, and you have an educated people. I mean, look at your innovation.

0: plans. We have to cope with a world that where rules are increasingly being unraveled and attacked. We saw this happening. The trading rules, WTO rules are being defied, you know, and it can get contagious, you see. And also UN multilateralism, you know, the belief that in international law, you cannot, you know, just move into another country aggressively and take over the country. I think, and Mike becomes right, I think we are concerned. Small countries, middle-sized countries are concerned with that. But the rules are changing. So I think he puts it out there. And for countries like China, Singapore, other countries that want to grow economically, trading rules are changing. Rules of investment are changing. So that may slow things a bit, but it doesn't stop the growth. And we try to work with it, work around it, and try, in fact, to create spaces, groupings that still practice the rules.
1: And recently, Chinese Foreign Minister and Singapore Foreign Minister, they met in Beijing. Interesting, they talked about their relationship, of course, an all-round high-quality, future-oriented.
0: Yes.
1: This partnership, very important. They also talked about safeguarding the peace, regional peace, and also keeping with the trade road, especially the Strait of Malacca, open and stable.
0: Right.
1: Interesting message here.
0: Yes, you see, with the Iran war and the closure of the Straits of Hormuz, everybody sat up, countries sat up because there are choke points where there are straits, and one worries that the transit passage in DC lanes will be stopped. And there could be imitation, that's a contagion of views. And so recently, you know, there was some suggestion, speculation that perhaps Straits of Malacca, one could collect tolls. And I think it brought a very strong reaction from Malaysia, Singapore, Thailand. So I think probably China was very concerned too, because China is a trading nation, big trading nation.
1: Largest
0: trading nation. Singapore is a maritime country, trading nation, smaller, but we really depend on trade. So, and we said transit passage through international waters is non-negotiable. And we took that position, China takes this position. And so it's good that we could come together on that.
1: Well, in focus on this region, of course, you know, beyond the ICM, you have South Korea, you know, China, Japan. Recently, not only Japan, I would say, actually regional countries too, are increasing defense spending. We talk about Japan. Japan is standing out in the sense it's a bigger country, a strong power. They used to spend 1% for their GDP on the military, but now they have achieved the goal of 2% ahead of the schedule. At the same time, they are talking about amending their pacifist constitution. They are relaxing the restrictions on the export of lethal weapons. I guess partly because of history, countries like China, they are concerned with a military build-up, militarization.
0: Mm-hmm.
1: What's the signal? What's the direction? How do you read the recent developments?
0: This is a complicated question. That Japan aspires to be a normal country has been there for a while. We've heard this all the time. Sections in Japan want Japan to be a normal country. Some segments don't feel they are ready for it. And Japan has played quite a big role in ASEAN, certainly, in helping our economic development, 70s, 80s, 90s, and has been doing that mainly. And the region sees Japan as someone that helped us build the economy. Right. The defense role is new. They helped in little ways about maritime cooperation, you know, little boats and so on. Now Japan is taking a bigger step. To what extent it can play a major role? I think Japan has to work out its historical past with countries in the region before it, you know, there will be comfort in, full comfort in it taking up major role.
1: Mm-hmm. Thank you, Ambassador. Thank you for speaking to us.
0: Thank you, Jindo.

0: condensed analysis on both domestic and international topics within the framework of cross-cultural comparisons. This is Dialogue.
1: The worst humanitarian crises in the world need political will to resolve the root causes of the problem. The humanitarian system is at a moment of crisis and of reflection, and that matters because it serves millions of people, and many of those people may no longer get assistance.
2: Welcome to the show, Alexander. So why don't we start with the current situation? For example, international aid is facing the challenges, as we are seeing more and more crises right now.
1: Well, thank you for having me. Yes, the humanitarian system is at a moment of crisis and of reflection, and that matters because it serves millions of people, and many of those people may no longer get assistance. Now, to put it into context, for decades, the world has benefited from an international humanitarian system that can respond to crises at any point in the world. So, for example, if you take 2017, when nearly 1 million people crossed the border from Myanmar into Bangladesh, if that had happened at any other moment in human history, many of them would have died from a lack of food, lack of water, lack of shelter, perhaps conflict with the local communities. But because the government of Bangladesh and the international aid system cooperated, they could set up shelter, water, food in a matter of weeks, and nobody lost their lives at that point. And for 8 years, although not in ideal conditions, people have been safe. Now, you can look at earthquakes, you can look at floods, but many points in the world, you could look at the Ebola outbreak in the Central African Republic at the moment. These crises that could become so much worse if there wasn't a system responding to them will present a greater threat to us if we are not able to sustain this capacity to respond. And that ability to sustain it right now is under threat because of significant funding cuts. On the positive side, every crisis is an opportunity, and it is a chance to reflect on how do we get even better and more fit for purpose for the future.
2: What are the major challenges, of course, besides the financial shortage, let's say, to deal with this multiple crisis right now?
1: Well, the challenges are many, but to list a few, the worst crises that we have seen over, for example, 2025, for example, in Gaza or Sudan, humanitarian agencies have not been able to deliver assistance to the scale that was required. Not because there wasn't the money, but because of active conflict and because they were blocked. Mm-hmm. Now, blocking humanitarian and medical assistance to people, to civilians and non-combatants in crisis is against international humanitarian law. Our sister organization, the International Committee of the Red Cross, works tirelessly with governments and armed forces and armed groups to persuade people to respect and adhere to international humanitarian law. And we should all hope that they succeed because it makes the world safer. But that's one major obstacle to delivering humanitarian assistance at the moment. A second, we are dealing with a record number of climate disasters. There was a time, as recently as 10 years ago, where a major cyclone in the Philippines or in Indonesia or Sri Lanka would have been in the news for weeks. It would have gathered global solidarity, large appeals. These events are happening so often now that they barely hover in the news for 24 hours. The third crisis is financial, you've referred to it. But maybe I'll mention one more challenge, because perhaps it's in some ways the most important one. The worst humanitarian crises in the world need political will to resolve the root causes of the problem. Humanitarian aid is not a solution. If you look at Afghanistan, humanitarian aid is helpful, but what people need is major investment in water systems, irrigation systems, job creation, learning opportunities adapted to the restrictions of the context. If you look at Cox's Bazar, the largest refugee camp in Asia Pacific, what people need is a durable solution to either go home or to integrate or to relocate to a third country. Aid is not the answer. But humanitarian organizations are stuck in these contexts, sometimes for decades, because there is no real political will and pressure to find durable solutions for the people living there. And that is a major concern.
2: You mentioned about, I think it's almost like a secondary problem. Some of the humanitarian personnel even got killed in violent situation. And how big a challenge is that to your federation, for example?
1: Well, thank you for raising that. We had a small ceremony in our office last week for the World Red Cross Red Crescent Day, where one of my colleagues read out the name of every Red Cross and Red Crescent volunteer who'd lost their lives in the last 12 months, 40 of them. You know, and there was something very sobering and personal about listening to their names and remembering these are not numbers. These are fathers, brothers, husbands, right. friends, wives, mothers, sisters that went out that morning to help another human being wearing a Red Cross or Red Crescent vest and were killed while they were trying to help somebody else. You know, each of those stories is tragic and personal, but the numbers also tell a story that the risk for humanitarian workers is growing. Over 350 killed in 2025. So this is not about a lack of legal protection. They are protected under international humanitarian law. They're wearing their Red Cross or their Red Crescent. It's about lack of adherence to it and lack of respect for it or lack of knowledge of it. So it's an absolute commitment for the International Red Cross and Red Crescent movement to work with governments and other responsible parties all around the world to ensure that humanitarian aid workers are protected.
2: Unbelievable, because they are there to help other people. They are not there to get involved in any party against each other. But
1: it's mostly in Palestine, Iran, Sudan.
2: Yeah, still ongoing, the crisis there. You also mentioned about the climate change. We have seen the heat waves, for example, in South Asia last year. We are seeing, you know, severe floods, cyclones in also Southeast Asia, part of Asia. Climate change, where we are now, because we are concerned because, you know, it used to be the case for the major powers when the media talk to each other, climate change is one of the top of the agenda, right? Not anymore, somehow.
1: Yes. It's a tragedy that the amount of conflicts in the world now and the very sort of noisy politics is distracting us from what should be the topic we are talking about more than anything else. Maybe in our lifetimes, maybe in our children's lifetimes, that we will see major population centers run out of water, densely populated coastal areas needing to evacuate, small island states disappearing altogether, cities becoming too hot to live in. These things are tangibly close. And if we were, I think, a more sensible species, maybe, we would want our politics to be focusing on that above all other things. There is good news. The amount of preparedness that has taken place over the last 10, 15 years is impressive. I mean, here in China, if you look at the damage caused by flooding in Chinese history, it's huge, and hundreds of thousands of people could lose their lives each time there was a major flood. But if you look now at the major investment in dams, in flood retention centers, in sponge cities, countless lives are saved because of those investments. Not all countries can afford to invest that much, but even if you look at another classic example of Bangladesh, where loss of life during cyclones was pretty staggering in the past, but how they have invested in early warning systems that enable people to quickly get to shelter in higher ground, where they've also invested in those shelters, and now you see the mortality rates during cyclones so much lower than they used to be. So that aspect of early warning, anticipatory action, is a hopeful story in preparing for climate risk, and one that will probably get better and better, even thanks to artificial intelligence as well, which has great potential at crisis prediction. It's not quite as simple as everything will be okay if we get the early warning in time, because many climate disasters, partly about climate, but partly about human behavior.
2: Right.
1: So overpopulation, rapid urbanization to unsafe, risk-prone areas in the Horn of Africa, the increasing size of herds, in Mongolia, the increasing size of herds. These things can cause climate events to become much more disastrous. So you have to look holistically at what are the root causes of the vulnerability, what are the man-made issues, and what are the climate issues. But the early warning anticipatory action side has got a hopeful evidence to it.
2: You also mentioned about the funding shortfalls. Here are some numbers I want to share. I'm sure you know that, but I want to share that with our viewers here. In 2026, you know, less than half into the year, estimated 239 million people 239 million people need urgent humanitarian assistance. That's greater than the population of most of the countries in the world. And meanwhile, global aid may have fallen by over 23%, a drop of roughly $50 billion. The U.S., of course, we mentioned, dissolved the U.S. aid last year. It used to be the largest humanitarian donor. You mentioned several European countries have also cut aid. Some of the programs are also at risk of being scaled back or shut down. So underfunding threatens the ability to deliver critical aid to the right spot that need help. How will such shortage affect your aid worker, your aid work, rather? And how are you people responding to this shortfall?
1: I mean, there's no ideal way to respond. One of the versions of how people respond is to say that we will focus on life-saving work only. It's not that simple, though. If you take, for example, the camp in Cox's Bazar in Bangladesh, the largest refugee camp in Asia, go back to 2017, imagine you've just arrived there, you're traumatized, you're carrying nothing. You need shelter, water, food, medical care.
2: Yeah,
1: that is a life-saving intervention.
2: Right.
1: But after 1 year, you've got a shelter, the food is being supplied, there's a medical clinic nearby, it's established. What do you do with your days? On year two,
2: right,
1: your children need to do something. They need to learn.
2: Exactly.
1: You need some form of recreation, some form of way to contribute. You can't just cut it down to life-saving aid, because life is not just about food and water. So it's a simplification to say that that's what agencies should do. Dignity is more than just food and water. But there are some examples, tragically, of where aid is being cut, which is life-saving. I was in Afghanistan a few months ago in Kandahar in the south, and visiting the clinics of the Afghan Red Crescent supported by the IFRC. These were the only clinics where you had female doctors, so the only places where women could go, and they were the only places where medical services were provided for free. Now, the people that we saw coming to those clinics were extremely vulnerable, carrying malnourished children, hadn't eaten for days, the only place they could get medicine for their sick children or for themselves. Half of those clinics have been cut over the last 12 months. So that has huge light consequences on life. The journal Lancet speculated that if aid cuts continue at the current rate, somewhere between 10 and 20 million preventable deaths will happen by 2030. So cuts are significant. Now, our responsibility, of course, is try to minimize those cuts in those life-saving areas. So you have to look at yourself. Can you become more efficient? Is everything you do absolutely necessary? And you have to re-look at the world, because the aid system was designed late, in the latter half of the 20th century, at least it grew significantly at that time. And in the first decade of the 21st century, the world was a different place. There was a rich first world set of economies and a lot of developing economies. Many of those developing economies are now middle-income economies, upper-middle-income economies, world powers even, and can become donors. And they require less of the investment that was needed before. So you need to reorientate yourself. So you're focusing on where the needs are greatest, and you're forming new partnerships with those countries that maybe once were recipients of aid, but now can play a different role.
2: Well, with that, we are coming to the end of today's discussion. Many thanks to our guests. I'm Xu Qingduo. Thanks for being with us. See you next time.
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